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And there is plenty of ball to talk about between what just transpired in college football tonight. In addition to that, the NFL week 4 slate is right in front of us here. And we must start absolutely with what just transpired in Blacksburg, Virginia. Here's the big takeaway. Here's the big headline. Virginia Tech football isn't back just yet. It's year one for James Franklin, and tonight is a heartbreaker because the Hokies missed a golden opportunity to return to relevance

0: To 215-215.
1: These statements have not been evaluated by the FDA. This product is not intended to diagnose, treat, cure, or prevent any disease.
2: Coaching staff at Olentangy Orange High School in Delaware County, Ohio, placed on after alleged hazing incidents involving the girls' soccer team, placed on suspension. The parent of one of the schools, who did not want to be identified, said several freshman girls were taken from their homes for what they were told would be a team bonding event.
3: I want the school to step up. I want accountability. I want the coaches fired. I want people who have integrity and a moral foundation coaching our children.
2: If you're on Florida's Gulf Coast and hitting the clubs, why not get paid for it?
4: St. Petersburg, Florida is hiring a chief vibes officer. The city says the 10-day gig pays $10,000 and will be responsible for conducting, quote, very serious field research across the area's nightlife, live music, and entertainment venues. They're looking for people who can identify so-called vibey locations and document them on social media. Other openings from St. Pete's include a chief flavor explorer and a chief sunset curator. The job starts November 6th. Mike Dubusky, ABC News.
2: A Texas man making a shocking discovery when he found more than $128,000 sitting on top of an ATM. The cash was left along with a second bag containing 19 checks, all belonging to Bank of America and being handled by its cash vendor, Brinks. And the man turned everything over to police without asking for a reward or anything in return. Dave Packer, ABC News.
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4: From ABC News, Wall Street Now. Major market indexes rose in Friday trading after a jobs report eased worries of an overheated economy, driving inflation higher and pushing the Federal Reserve Board to hike up interest rates. The Dow was up 251 points at the end of trading. The S&P 500 gained 56 points, and the Nasdaq rose 319 points. Oil prices bounced back from an early morning fall Friday, settling back at around $102 for a barrel of Brent crude. G7 nations announced that they will release 100 million barrels of diesel and other fuel in the coming weeks to help offset soaring oil prices as a result of the war with Iran. The release could ease pressure on U.S. exports and tamp down domestic prices, which have strained shipping and agriculture. And Amazon has announced more than $1 billion in investments, including education, job training, and water preservation in communities where it has its data centers. The company is responding to growing resistance to massive data centers. Mike Dubusky, ABC News.
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8: Westwood One presents America at Night. 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

0: Ehrlichiosis cases like the one which occurred this summer.
1: The FDA's investigation into that lettuce outbreak that started over the summer and sickened nearly 13,000 people has now been completed. Investigators say they found the parasite in wastewater and a drainage ditch near the Taylor Farms New Mexico facilities. They say they're confident the recalled lettuce is no longer on the market. The FDA also announcing additional steps to help prevent future outbreaks, including more lab testing and surveillance of crops before the upcoming season. Yuri Benajad, ABC News, New York.
0: This year's Kennedy Center honors will be held at Washington's Capital One Arena. The Kennedy Center's board voted to close the venue last month after a federal judge blocked them from adding President Trump's name to the building. Trump said that the center needs repairs that will only happen if the board was allowed to add his name to the building, but a federal judge ruled that can only be done with congressional approval. Dave Packer, ABC News.
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6: Angelina Jolie wrote and directed the new film Without Blood, which is now playing in select theaters. The film reteams her with her Eternals co-star Salma Hayek. Jolie says she wanted the war drama to take a more nuanced approach to resolving conflict.
7: For any person that's had any level of trauma or conflict, I think it's important to want to go more deeply and not just sit with being right.
8: My name's Vision, and I'm here for the
6: trial. A new Vision Quest trailer is ready for viewing. Paul Bettany reprising his role as the Marvel android Vision, who goes on a search for meaning after his system is rebooted. The series is the conclusion of a trilogy that began with 2021's WandaVision and continued with 2024's Agatha All Along. The two-episode premiere streams October 14th on Disney+. Disney is the parent company of Marvel and ABC News. Wayne Cabot, ABC News.
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0: I'm John Batchelor. I welcome Jeff Bliss is Pacific Watch on location in Tempe, Arizona. We begin with the hurricanes that were at sea heading for the mainland. When I last spoke with Jeff Bliss is Pacific Watch, there was Hurricane Polo coming in on Baja. There was a Hurricane Nolo veering, I believe, west from Hawaii. But there's always another hurricane. I believe there's an R out there, but I'm not sure. Jeff, a very good day to you. The hurricane did not hit California. It did hit Baja and weaken, but there's another one coming. What do we know about the beaches of Southern California? Good day.
1: Good day, John. The folks in Southern California are racing against the clock to, correct some of the erosion that occurred during the past two storms, as well as prepare for the big winter storms. And so earth movers, giant bulldozers, skip loaders, and others have been out on the beaches up and down the from San Diego up to northern L.A. County, trying to pile as much sand as they can back on the beach. There were whole stretches of beaches where it had been 300 yards from homes to the actual water that was reduced to water being just outside the homes. And so there's a lot of concern this time. A lot of damage was done to some of the housing areas in southern Orange County, such as Dana Point. And there were a lot of worries about the Pacific Surfliner, which is Amtrak's train tracks, which run north and south along the coast there. And some of that was damaged. So there's always this effort to try to rebuild the seawalls or the riprap of the rocks around them. And there's a great deal of worry about what's coming with winter.
0: What we have right now is a super El Nino year, but unpredictable because the Pacific east of the 180 is very warm, warmer than it's ever been recorded in, I believe, more than a century of taking those measurements, approaching 3 degrees centigrade above regular. And that's a lot of energy in the sea, in the surface temperature of the Pacific. But it doesn't always mean that it'll be an excessive storm. It means that it's unpredictable. For example, in reporting out of Australia, the meteorologists there have a new term. I'd never heard it before. Flash drought. That's right. Not a flash flood, a flash drought. They're trying to measure where the rains will hit and where the heat will hit because they have a particular problem in Australia. To my knowledge, it's not reproduced anywhere in North America. The eucalyptus forest is one great big torch when it's lit. The rains come and the undergrowth spreads. The drought comes, the undergrowth dries out, lightning, and boom, what you've got is a bushfire. And they're expecting that to be a formula all summer. I don't think you have anything quite like that, Jeff. But we've talked about the undergrowth being always a danger for Southern California. Is it unusual this year, Jeff?
1: I wouldn't say it's unusual. You know, a few years ago after we came out of a very heavy drought cycle, there was a lot of dried vegetation piled on top of dried vegetation, especially in the canyons, in the chutes, and the areas that were very steep. And that helped play a role in the big fires we had a couple of years ago. It's always a concern. You always have that brush building up. You have a lot of dead brush that didn't get cleared. And, of course, in California, there's been a lot of debate there have been a lot of decisions made to not clear that land, some of it forced by environmental groups. And so what happens is it builds up. It's not healthy for the forests. I mean, the Native Americans used to burn this stuff off because they knew it was good for the forest to have that cleared. But when it builds up, it's really becomes just a big giant fuel source for fires.
0: We move to the politics of the moment, dominating conversations, at least certainly in California, although other cities are troubled by urban challenges. Right now, the major debate is the governor's race, Mr. Becerra versus Mr. Hilton. And in the Los Angeles mayor's race, Ryman versus Bass. Let's begin with the mayor's race in Southern California that dominates the news, Los Angeles. Last week, Jeff, there was a surprise poll that indicated Ms. Ryman had jumped ahead of Karen Bass, but they're always outliers. Has that polling settled down, or is it still showing an advantage to the challenger?
1: It's still showing an advantage to Nithya Raman, a city council member there in L.A., and she seems to be pulling away with every day, not by huge numbers. I mean, she did have a double-digit lead last week when we spoke, but it seems that, she's even moving away with bigger numbers after that. Bass is not doing well, even though Nithya Raman is not doing well when she does public appearances. But Bass seems to be looking very desperate right now, and she's trying to claw her way out. And people are saying she's got no avenue here to win.
0: I puzzle about this because the incumbent is the Democratic Party. Raymond, who is she attracting? Everybody's a Democrat in California, and that's fine. I mean, it's a blue state. But is she, young people, do they have the money for her? Is she spending money?
1: Well, a lot of the attraction seems to fall with the young people. She's a DSA candidate, Democratic Socialist of America. She's about defunding the police and getting ICE out and all those other things that they talk about. And there's a strong attraction to her for that. She's also, you know, her husband is a very big producer, writer in Hollywood. And so he's able to rope a lot of people in on that side of the aisle. So, you know, she's attracting the very strong left, which is having this surge of popularity across different parts of the country. And really, she's finding it in L.A. And honestly, Bass has done so poorly as a mayor and has done so poorly since the primary election, both in terms of not just polling, but just in terms of actions, behaviors, that Raman's going to win this one. It looks in a landslide.
0: Let's move to the governor's race. Mr. Becerra is the clear choice of the Democratic Party. Steve Hilton represents the Republican Party, I believe, but I'm not sure. Republicans have different versions of themselves. However, Jeff, this isn't a contest. No matter what I read about it, it's certainly Becerra's, not even to lose, it's Becerra's. He could win this and be on his way to Mars, and he'd win.
1: You're right. So Xavier Becerra, who is former HHS secretary, he was a former California legislator, he stepped in after the previous odds-on favorite from the Democrats, Eric Swalwell, resigned Congress in disgrace. And his only challenge has been this former Fox News commentator, and he was a guy who worked in Parliament, not as an MP, but he worked in Parliament back in England in his early days. So that's his experience. And, you know, he's just not resonating with people. Yeah, a lot of things he says resonate with people or have been the same thing that Republicans have been saying for years. But they had a debate, I should tell you, the other night, a couple nights ago. And it was really interesting because Hilton, who's a very gifted speaker, really buried Becerra there, and by all accounts. And Becerra fumbled. He didn't have answers when he was asked about the terrible job that he did during the Biden administration. He kind of hid behind his coffee cup and wouldn't look at Hilton. And it was very interesting. But as you pointed out, Becerra could be going on his way to Mars, or he could be one of those famous, you know, I guess, Chicago politicians who's died but still on the ballot and wins. He's going to win. And everybody knows it. So it's hard to get too excited about the race, but it's one of those things where people look and just keep shaking their heads and saying they're going to vote for this guy and the state is going to continue to go downhill. And they just shrug their shoulders.
0: Putting Raymond, presuming that the polls hold up, together with Becerra, do they talk about the homeless problem spreading in other cities in California? Los Angeles and San Francisco, I understand, but other cities are at risk. Do they have an answer?
1: They don't have an answer. You know, they'll spout platitudes when it comes up in debates or when they're asked by the news media. And, you know, one of the interesting things, I don't know if it's ironic, but for 6 years, Nithya Raman's been one of the head people in charge of the homeless problem or addressing the homeless problem in L.A. and has done zero. Matter of fact, I believe she was kicked off the group, or she was asked to leave it because really not doing anything. And so these are our sore points. I should point out, I was just in San Diego about 3 days ago, and I was shocked at the spread of the growth of the homeless problem down there. I get down to San Diego quite frequently, but it seemed that the kind of a month or two span, it had just exploded. The number of people dealing with homelessness, whether they're in encampments or walking around or panhandling, the word that comes to my mind is astronomical.
0: Jeff Bliss is Pacific Watch. We're headed to our favorite Sim City, Vegas. There's lots of news, and then there's even news in even more imaginative place, Hollywood. I'm John Batchelor.
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0: Jeff Bliss is Pacific Watch in Tempe, Arizona. Wagonmaster Bliss is here. And we're headed to the news in Vegas before, however, we leave Tempe. Jeff, Tempe, Arizona is the home of a very famous university. I know it very well because of astronomy. University of Arizona and Arizona State turn out really terrific number of young cosmologists, astronomers, people dealing with the stars and heavens, the heavens. So it suggests, Jeff, that above you, you have the Milky Way. Is that what the skies of Arizona look like every night?
1: Well, I'm actually out in my outside studio here in Tempe, and it is quite lovely. Yeah, the moon is bright and full, or almost full, and a few stars in the early morning hours. But you're right. I mean, there are times I've been out here in the desert and looked up and just been amazed at the number of stars, far more than you'd see in Southern California because of all the light pollution.
0: And Jeff crossed into the Arizona line, and immediately his vehicle became happier because of the price of diesel. What is that tote board? Is that on purpose, Jeff, that they put them near each other?
1: No, it's, you know, when you're crossing the desert, you want to make sure you have as full a tank of gas as you can get. And so these outposts are out there, you know, these little towns, especially out near the border. And we always say that as we're getting closer to Arizona or Nevada, you want to make sure and see if you can make your gas last that long, because you're going to get a whole lot cheaper once you cross the border. You know, it's going to be $2, sometimes $3 more in California because of all the rules and because of the restrictions and taxes that are thrown on every gallon of gas there.
0: It is surprising. It's almost like a laughing at the people of California for what they're paying. All right, California is not where we're headed right now. We're headed to Las Vegas. Not one, but two professional sports teams in the news. First, they are building the stadium, and it's hard to picture the stadium right now, but it looks like they've got the big, is that the ceiling that they're putting up, that span?
1: Yeah, these big arches, the support arches, and right now it's hard to exactly imagine what's going to go over them, but the architect kind of explains it, saying it's going to resemble sort of an armadillo shell. A lot of the aspects are going to mirror the southwestern desert area that Vegas is in. And so I guess that's where the armadillo comes from. But I've never seen one in Vegas, not even at the slots. But there you go. All the renderings make it look gorgeous, so futuristic.
0: That's the baseball stadium and entertainment park. There's going to be everything. You know, baseball is going to be on a TV if you want to watch it, but you can wander around in restaurants, arcades, and of course gambling. The NBA is the other big sports team, but it hasn't happened yet. And Jeff, these numbers, 12 to 13 billion, and there's three finalists?
1: Well, it is. It's unbelievable. I mean, here comes the word astronomical again. Who would have thought that putting a ball in a hoop would be so expensive or worth so much? But there it is. And of course, you know, there are people that want to get into Vegas because of the glitz, the glamour, and the gambling. Those are all big things. And everybody who's moved their sports team there has been done very well, whether it's the NFL's Raiders, the Golden Knights of the NHL, Formula One, the WNBA, you name it. The only one that's really missing of all the big sports is NBA, arguably soccer, but really NBA. And the renderings that they've put out from the different groups in terms of what they want to build there for a sports and entertainment complex are pretty fantastic. But I've even heard as much as $17 billion, but I think it's going to come in closer to the $12 to $14 billion mark.
0: For a professional team that's already some other city, are they going to invent a new one?
1: I believe they're going to invent a new one. There are a number of cities that are vying for this, a number of, you know, ownership groups. And, you know, the NBA wants to be there in Vegas. They see that it's become really the sports center of the country. There's really no other place quite like it. There are a lot of places like New York, L.A., Miami that have most of the teams or all of them, or, you know, in terms of sports. But, you know, they've got Formula One there, and they've got the gambling, as I pointed out. And now that you can, you know, bet from around the world via your phone or via your computer, it becomes a little bit more attractive, too.
0: Although there is this puzzle, nickel and diming. I believe you sent me a summary of last year compared to this year, and all business is off. Is that the way to read it?
1: Yeah, much, you know, fewer visitors, 136,000, almost 137,000 fewer visitors. Even though the rooms were cheaper, people realize, or the companies realize, they need to find ways to attract people. They're not really doing it. However, I mean, the Strip hotels were, you know, down 81%, from 81% to 77%. Downtown was barely half full, even though they were averaging a cost of only $86 a night. And the per revenue strip room, per strip room fell, you know, I think it was 15, almost 16%. However, they still were taking in a lot of money. And so their revenue was up almost 1%, about 0.7. And so what you're getting is, you're getting bigger gamblers that are coming in. You're just not getting the number of gamblers that you used to.
0: Well, so
1: and
0: you call them whales. You're getting
1: Yeah. There, matter of, and you see this in movies. I mean, the movie Casino, they talked about whales, and other films have as well. To the point where the casinos will send jets around the world to pick up these whales, because they know once they get them there, they're going to get a lot of money out of them.
0: Finally, a detail right now about Hollywood. Paramount's staying, Jeff, right? They had a contest with the leadership in Sacramento, and the decision went that Paramount got everything it wanted. Disney is reorganizing itself, but it didn't look profound at Disney.
1: Yeah, at first it was taken in very profound. I mean, it's a very profound change. But honestly, the Disney workforce is so large that it's not going to really make a dent. But they do see changes coming at all the studios over the next couple of years. And, of course, people are looking very closely at Paramount, because then you're talking about the new Paramount, because you're talking about places like CNN, and that's going to be big numbers.
0: Jeff Bliss is Pacific Watch in Tempe, Arizona, and the day is beginning in earnest. You can hear the aircraft coming in. A podcast of our conversation about California and Arizona, always available at Amazon Prime, at Apple, at Spotify, at Spreaker, and other respected venues. I'm John Batchelor.
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8: ABC News, I'm Dave Packer. Multiple sources identifying the co-pilot accused of stabbing the captain of an Israel-bound flight and plunging the plane in a terrifying nosedive in an attempt to crash it as 29-year-old Hammam al-Hammami. Meanwhile,
9: Captain Smit Bashar saying he is now feeling fine despite being stabbed multiple times. He's now back in the UAE. His first officer on that flight is in custody there. Israeli officials say he may have been radicalized as the investigation continues.
8: ABC's Tom Sophie Burridge. The U.S. economy showing signs of a slowdown. Friday's government report showing employers adding just 29,000 jobs in September. That's well below expectations. The unemployment rate edging up to 4.2%. As drivers around the world deal with record high gas prices, now some possible relief. Member countries of the Group of Seven or G7 agreeing to release 100 million barrels of diesel fuel and crude oil from reserve stock. This is ABC News.
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0: I'm John Batchelor. The Iran war. Reuters. Iran readies harder retaliation if attacked as diplomacy faces long odds. There's more. Saudi-led coalition says Houthis attack power station for Prophet's Mosque in Medina. Prophet's Mosque is one of Islam's holiest sites. There's more. The markets reacting to a surprise slowing sharply of the U.S. jobs to 29,000 for the month of September. The markets are reeling after the bond rout these last days, and now the expected hike of the Federal Reserve rate in order to deal with buried inflation no longer at hand, and inflation take the high most. I welcome Professor Richard Epstein of the Civitas Institute, because what we're looking at are the secondary and tertiary effects of the unsolved conflict between Tehran and the Trump administration. Richard, you have a piece at Civitas right now about Iran and the Iran war, and you use the word fiasco. I accept your judgment, but what are you looking at especially? Good evening to you.
1: Well, I'm looking at the way in which this thing started and how it sort of started. And essentially the early mistakes are ones that you cannot recover from. Well, you start the thing and you have Trump announcing a war. And as far as I'm concerned, he had very strong grounds on which to do it. What happened was the Iranians are not the Russians. And when they have a missile that's locked and loaded, they mean to shoot it as soon as possible. So in the fruitless negotiation that led up to this situation, the Americans basically asked the Iranians two questions. Do you mean death to Israel? Do you mean death to the United States? Of course, as a precondition for getting some kind of a settlement, you have to withdraw those statements. They didn't withdraw them. They just they reaffirmed them. So at this particular point, you're in perpetual war with them. And all the stuff that basically slowed down the United States Congress for so long, do we need a declaration of war to go after the Iranians, I think was utterly irrelevant. They were already going after us, probably since 1979. And the recent declarations were, in fact, declarations of war against us and against the Israelis. So I think you have to do it. But then you have a political situation that you have to worry about. And the first thing about any political situation is that if you're going to be successful in a war, it has to be short. It has to be the Six-Day War of 1967 and so forth. The longer it goes, the more strategic decisions you have to make. Those second-tier decisions can then divide people who were allies on the question of whether or not you could go in. It's even worse in the United States because the Democratic Party, I regard, has become kind of hopeless on this. And I think that in their attitude, they hated Trump so much that they almost preferred to see the Iranians win this particular struggle, so long as their defeat was not a rout of American interest everywhere else. So you have a divided Congress, which means that all stuff having to do with appropriations are not going to be handled. You have Trump, and Trump made the fatal mistake of thinking that he could win any war on the cheap. And you can never win wars on the cheap. It may well be that you don't have to use overwhelming force to achieve it, but you have to have overwhelming force to make credible whatever you want. And so what he does is he comes up and essentially the announcements he makes make no sense. And what he says is essentially, I think we could win this war from the air. We have precision bombing. We could take out a lot of guys, and that will induce people to rally against the government, and it will fall. And we will have a regime change after 5 or 6 days of bombing. That's a delusion that you have. First of all, air power has never been able to win any war. You have to enter on the ground in order to control key sites. That would be some of the missile sites that the Iranians have, and it would be some of the underground ports that they have in Hormuz, which they could use to harass boats coming from everywhere else. You announce that you're using only air power. They're going to say, look, these guys aren't in it to knock us out. They're in it to try to play this on the cheap. So resistance now is going to be more successful because they have essentially told us that they're not going to use ultimate force. So what should we have done? Well, the first thing they have to do is they have to increase their appropriations, because if you're going to try and spend all your stuff on Iran, you have other theaters that you have to worry about. And in addition to that, if you're Donald Trump, what you have to do is to make nice to your allies and try to apologize for all the stupidities that you did when you started to talk about taking over Canada, Greenland, and dissing NATO and so forth. Trump seems to think that if you say something nasty to somebody else, you'll forget about it 48 hours later. They'll forget about it 48 hours later, and they don't forget about it. So what happens is you get limp support at most from other people whom you really need as allies, and you've managed to throw them away. You've limited the kind of tactics that you're prepared to do, and then what happens is you're prepared to negotiate. At this, I go back to World War II. And the American foreign policy, as an end, was stated in one word, win the war. And one second. Nobody thought about any negotiations except for unconditional surrender. And then you have this low-grade intellectual, you know, J.D. Vance, and he's convinced that he could sweet-talk his way into something with the Iranian. Now, it's very difficult to know what is a good-faith negotiation. We struggle over that concept all the time when we're dealing with labor law and the like. But we do know what is a bad-faith negotiation. And that could be defined simply as talking to somebody when you have no intention whatsoever of making a deal. And so why is it so important to them? Well, as the delay gets faked in the American side, the more delay we have, the more division that we have within the ranks, the less we have by way of unitary appropriations. Supplies don't get larger and bitterness gets greater. And the bluebirds are out saying we can't possibly win this war. And they are making that true in part. Meanwhile, the Iranians, they have basically said, we didn't kill enough people back when there was a rebellion, and we want everybody to understand, you get on the streets, we're going to slaughter you. And I think people understood that message. And then they spend the rest of their time rearming. So what happens is every delay works in their favor, none of them work in our favor. And then as you watch this go on, it becomes pretty clear that we overused our supplies in the beginning of this war, so that we're using makeshift stuff as we're going forward. And this is also a terrible mistake. So what happens is the American situation essentially did not have strong concentrated support with ample reserves at the beginning of the war. We try to draw it out. Every time we do that, we help the other hand. And so right now, the only thing that seems to be working, and it may not be enough, is the blockade and the pressure that it puts on them. But at the same time, the shortages of diesel fuel, the really powerful stuff that the Ukrainians can throw at the Russians, the shutting down of the refineries in the Middle East means that there are chronic uncertainties. And now, of course, what he can do is go to the governor of California and say, my friend Gavin, will you please pour more oil into this system? And he get too many enemies. And so what Trump does is he thinks he could bully his way through everything. The man is incapable of trying to form an alliance. And so he's leaving everybody stranded. The situation with Israel, of course, is very tricky. I think they have a much better realistic sense of how things are going and much greater imagination in what to do. Because for all the divisions in the Israeli parliament, or Knesset, there is no division whatsoever on the fact that Iran remains a mortal threat. And so they're prepared to act with a level of precision and determination that our iffy president and his goofy vice president aren't prepared to do.
0: On February 28th, the president of the United States stated that the mission was to stop Iran from a nuclear weapon. And he justified the actions that he took through March and April on the basis of the suspect nuclear weapons program, which we were told was destroyed in the summer of 25. It was not to the satisfaction of the president. However, since, I would say, August, the conversation has entirely been about the Straits of Hormuz, which was not mentioned in February, March, or April, or if mentioned only by the critics of the president's campaign, not dealt with by the White House. The White House made no preparation for the Straits of Hormuz being threatened, nor for the Bab el-Mandeb being threatened, which are both now, I believe, the mission statements of the U.S. Navy and its allies. Reopen the Straits of Hormuz, reopen Bab el-Mandeb. Richard, are they going to change their mission again, depending on circumstances?
1: Well, they always, I mean, you know, yes and no. Changing missions can be intelligent if you have a new information that means that you were wrong the first time. But the kind of mistake they made the first time was simply inexcusable. What they thought is that they could bomb one and the other guys would not retaliate. And the Straits of Hormuz are sitting duck. And if you don't have any land force, you can't present it. And if you could lob missiles with impunity from hidden sites that you could constantly move, use drones and so forth, then you have to have some kind of a land force. And he didn't want to do that. No, the man essentially thinks that he could win this war by force of personality. Remember, this is the guy who said, when I get into office, my enormous ego is going to force the Russians to step back and we could work out a Ukrainian deal, right? Well, it hasn't happened. What Trump does is he believes in the power of his persona, and that may work a little bit with Republicans in Kansas, but it's not going to work at all when you're starting to deal with other kinds of people. It's just not going to happen. And what he has to do is he has to learn those kinds of things in order to be able to win this war. And he's not willing to do that. And so it's a tragedy, a huge tragedy.
0: Is there an exit to where we are? Does this continue until there's a new administration in 29?
1: There is no exit that I can see. It's not even clear that you want to have an exit. If you decide to pull back and Iran now has freedom to rebuild all of its forces and so forth, it's going to add another level of instability. It may well be plodding on is going to be better. And then it's going to be an interesting question. The Democrats will force a change in the congressional situation in November in at least one house, perhaps in both. Trump is then going to be stymied. And at that particular point, it's not clear that you could ever form a coherent policy. It is important to understand that to the Democrats at this point, A, there are very heavy Muslim supports in many, many issues. And so there's a lot of natural support for the Iranians. And there's such a loathing and hatred of Donald Trump that they would rather do him in domestically, even if it puts the American foreign policy position in peril. And remember, the lack of weapons spreads throughout the place. We don't have enough aircraft carriers. We don't have enough anything to deal with the problems that are going to crop up for sure in the China Sea. And the Chinese are probably preparing for something. And what's happening if they'll be stomped? It will be because of an alliance of China, Korea, Japan, Korea, the Philippines, and Formosa, or rather Taiwan, doing it against them. What's going to happen is the United States is not going to be a player. How much work have we done in Ukraine in the last year? Almost none, right? All the support comes from everywhere else.
0: Right.
1: And not only that, we can't do it. Look, in the 50s, we spent 6% of our GDP on defense. That would be a stable situation that doesn't even allow for catch-up. Where are we spending now? 2 to 3%.
0: Professor Richard.
1: It's just crazy.
0: Professor Richard Epstein, writing at the Civitas Institute on the Iran fiasco. We turn to another fiasco, this one in the state of Tennessee. I'm John Batchelor.

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0: I'm John Basser with my colleague and friend, Professor Richard Epstein of the Civitas Institute. He teaches law at NYU and the University of Chicago. The headline from the National Public Radio: Failed tortuous execution attempt on Krista Pike reignites death penalty debate. The facts here are shocking and ghastly. The execution of someone convicted for murder in 1996, two injections of poison, and the victim, the one who was to be penalized with the death penalty, is still alive. And as of this reading of NPR, remains alive under life-threatening condition in the hospital. Richard, the death penalty, not a burning topic every day, but this identifies not only that Tennessee is unable, incompetent, in some fashion, many questions must be answered about this, but the death penalty itself seems strangely out of date for the 21st century. Must it continue? Must the constitutional argument continue? Can we just set it aside, say Krista Pike lived and we should follow her fate and stop the death penalty?
1: Well, I'm going to begin first with the constitutional argument and then with the practical one. And the constitutional arguments in favor of the abolition of the death penalty are by and large terrible. This is a document written when routine executions took place everywhere throughout the world. Many of them were public occasions. You know, you did it and you watched somebody hang. There was an active market in this. If you had somebody who was being hung, you wanted them to get 12 knots so their neck was broken rather than 6 knots so that they only died through asphyxiation. And you have the double jeopardy clause. No person shall be put in double jeopardy of life or limb. You have the due process clause and so forth, saying life, liberty, of due process of law. Everything that you start to have says that we can have it. And cruel and unusual punishments, that's an S, did not mean proportionality. It meant that there were certain kinds of punishments that you could not use, regardless of the offense. Namely, you could not use various forms of torture. And I think, in effect, I don't like torturing the Constitution, quite literally, to get to a policy result that many people support. But if you then look at what's happened in the United States, there is not enough conviction in favor of the death penalty for it to be done successfully. If you have a case like this in which you spend 30 years making up your mind whether or not to kill a teenager 30 years after the offense, that's a failed system. If you're going to do the death penalty, these cases have to be resolved within a year. Nobody is willing to do that. And so what happens is you get the worst of all worlds. You have the authorization for doing a death penalty and a system of procedural hurdles, reviews, and all the rest of this stuff, which essentially takes up all sorts of time. And what it does is it shows that there is no public support of a sufficient amount for doing it. And so the question is, do you get rid of it? Not because you think that the death penalty is immoral, but because there just aren't enough people to support it, and it always gets botched in its execution. For example, you may not be able to stop the death penalty, but could you require that people use certain inefficient modes whereby execution takes place? Hanging is pretty reliable, and you notice this was by injection. And so what happens is the people who can't stop the death penalty start to argue that this, that, or the other time action is going to be cruel and unusual. You can hang them but have to do it in some other way. And the ways that you allow are the ways that don't work. And so I kind of agree with you, John, not because I'm sort of convicted on moral ground, but when I see a situation where the majority of the people in this country are by their deeds and by their actions opposed to the death penalty, then having somebody impose it as part of that minority is going to create a terrible situation. Now, let me give in one more refinement on this. Some states, I think it might go down quite comfortably. In other states, it might be extremely difficult. And so if you could find a state, and I'm not an expert on this field, where they've had 10 executions in the last 2 years and they've gone without events, my attitude is let it go. But at the moment you start getting the equivocation, then you either have to regroup the troops in order to support it, which is highly unlikely, or you just have to stop it. What you cannot do is run a system where you limp along with a set of death penalty rules that you really don't believe in and create fiascos of the sort that we just saw in Tennessee.
0: A general question, Professor. Is the constitutional argument ironclad, or can it be challenged?
1: I think it's ironclad. But what happens is there's so many people who start saying that there's excessive crimes, punishments are not allowed. But I think, in effect, that has to be read against specific authorizations of the use of the death penalty in many other cases. And I don't think that you can say that changing circumstances is such that we could rewrite those particular clauses. There are certain things that I think certainly do have to change. You can't say that the Commerce Clause only applies to horses and buggies if it turns out by 1870 you got railroads and by 1920 you have airplanes. And so all those kinds of changes are appropriate. But I think the text here is too clear and the constitutional framework is too strong to allow a form of so-called living constitutionalism or living originalism to completely eviscerate that. There are cases where you have to change things to take into account the fact that technology means that property rights of the old age don't work anymore.
0: 30 seconds, but, Professor. 30 seconds.
1: But those are technical situations where the new regime makes everybody better off than they were before. And nothing like that, which happens with respect to airplanes and high spaces, takes place with the death penalty. This is a case in which either you want it or you don't want it. And I think as a political matter today, most of the states should ban it because they can't execute it successfully.
0: Professor Richard Epstein of the Civitas Institute teaches law at NYU and the University of Chicago. A podcast of our conversation about Iran and the fiasco of the war that continues, and also about capital punishment in America. Always available at Amazon Prime, at Apple, at Spotify, at Spreaker, and other respected venues. I'm John Batchelor.

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1: You know, most news outlets today don't just deliver information. They try to make us believe wrong is right and evil is good. Not American Family News. You know you'll get accurate information.

0: This man making a shocking discovery when he found more than $128,000 sitting on top of an ATM. The cash was left along with a second bag containing 19 checks, all belonging to Bank of America and being handled by its cash vendor, Brinks. And the man turned everything over to police without asking for a reward or anything in return. Dave Packer, ABC News.
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3: Breast cancer is the most commonly diagnosed cancer among women in the United States, and it's on the rise. But there has been a lot of progress around diagnosing and treating the disease. The American Cancer Society estimates that 2026 will come with more than 320,000 new cases of breast cancer. Diagnoses have been increasing about 1% every single year. But the encouraging part is that the death rate has dropped by 44% since the late 1980s, and that's prevented an estimated 500,000 deaths. Doctors credit better screening, AI-assisted detection, and treatment advancements. The number of women who have survived breast cancer is at one of its highest points in history. Half a century ago, just 75% of women lived 5 years after their diagnosis. Now that number is above 90%. More than half of cases are being caught early before they spread beyond the breast. But disparities persist. Black women continue to have the highest breast cancer death rates and are more likely to develop some aggressive subtypes. Men can also be affected too, accounting for about 1% of cases. Doctors continue to encourage a yearly mammogram for women starting at age 40 and say if you notice changes in your body to make an appointment. With your Medical Minute, I'm Yuri Benajed.
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0: I'm John Batchelor. Jim McTague, former Washington editor of Barron's Magazine, joins me now, a novelist in Lancaster County. As Lancaster County goes, so goes the Keystone State. As the Keystone State goes, so goes the East Coast economy of the United States. With the sharp turnout reported by Wall Street on jobs in the month of September, the question is, how's the consumer in Lancaster County? Tim, a very good evening to you. Thank you. You drove to Ephrata in Lancaster County, the head of Pennsylvania, the center of Pennsylvania Dutch Company. What did you see? Where did you eat? Old Lincoln Inn, spelled with an E. What is that?
1: Well, that's a restaurant pub that's been on the current site since the early 1800s. And it's named for Lincoln now because Lincoln passed through Ephrata in 1861 on his way to Washington. He didn't stop, but he was a celebrity. He went through, so that's good enough reason to change the name.
0: And I said incorrectly, it's Old Lincoln House. It has been
1: Old Lincoln House.
0: It has been an inn over the several, many decades, but right now it's just a restaurant. And take us inside, Jim. What's it like?
1: It's like walking back into the 1800s. It's been restored. It has the original roof, the original flooring. The bars are in different places, but they're the bars that were in the Lincoln House in the 1800s. So it's you feel like a time traveler, and it's very cozy, lovely space to dine and drink if you're a drinker.
0: The tourist guide says you have tin ceilings. Did you look up and see a tin ceiling?
1: I did. It's very pretty. Again, it really feels like a Hollywood set, but it's authentic. It's well done. It attracts a lot of visitors from in-state and out-of-state.
0: Right. If they haven't had heart attack on the food they eat at home, they can have it here. Lincoln fries, baked crab dip, specialty burgers, customizable wings. Sounds like heart attack. What did you have?
1: I had the healthy pressed Cuban sandwich, which, I'm still here. It was delicious, so it has to be bad for you.
0: And you could eat all of it at once?
1: No, because I'm old. So you know, old people always leave a restaurant with a doggy bag. So I took half of it home for dinner.
0: And were they serving hard liquor or just beer?
1: Hard liquor. I was talking to the owner, Jeff Simmons, who's owned the place for 25 years. And he's been through COVID, every kind of challenge, and a big challenge now for both consumers and for small businessmen like him is inflation. But what he's finding is there's a trend has nothing to do with the economy where people are drinking less beer and more hard liquor, which is a higher profit margin for the bar. He can't explain it, but that's happening. But he introduced a new menu when I was there yesterday, because he's dealing with rising food costs. So he has to raise prices somewhat, change the fare so as not to chase away customers, because the customers are being not penurious, but they're being very careful.
0: These are tourists come to Pennsylvania Dutch. You said you enjoyed your meal, but you didn't eat all of it. What the bill here says between $20 and $30. Is that where you were?
1: Yes, I paid $22, and then I left a $4 tip. I hope I don't sound like a cheapskate.
0: $26. And Ephrata is a town of Pennsylvania Dutch fair. What are the storefronts like? Are they selling vinyl records? Is it an eBay town, or is it high-end retail?
1: No, it's mid-retail Walmart, but if you go down the main street, it's very quaint. They have coffee shops, some storefronts selling clothing and odds and ends. So it's a nice place to stroll. It's not a shopping mecca by any means.
0: All right, your measure of the consumer. Is the consumer busy? Is the consumer cautious?
1: The consumer is being squeezed by inflation. I went to Costco today. It's the most crowded I've seen in many, many months. The gas station, which has 12 pumps, had 80 cars in line because they're selling gas for $4.12, where it's $4.59, or I'm sorry, $4.49 the rest of the county. some nearby gas stations that compete with Costco had it for $4.19, which is a good price too. But $4.12 at Costco is really good. The parking lot, you had to cruise around for 5 to 10 minutes to find a spot. People are loading up their carts. This is not a sign of a healthy economy. It's a sign of people who are panicked by inflation. They're buying now, stocking up, going to Costco because it's an 11% discount. They're trying to preserve as much disposable income as they can, and they can't do that by going to the regular supermarkets.
0: There are 12 pumps at Costco, if I remember correctly. Was there a long line?
1: Yes, 80 cars. At the pumps, 12 pumps, so there are two vehicles at the pumps at any one time. It takes about 4 minutes per vehicle. SUVs, they're filling up. It's costing anywhere from $30 to $100, depending on the vehicle.
0: I see. And was this the most activity you'd seen at the pumps?
1: For some months, a few months ago, at the beginning of the, well, when gas prices started to spike initially, it was even busier. It had the smell of panic. This is the smell of people who will drive out of their way to save between, you know, at least $3 filling up their tank.
0: All right. Eden House. That's a tourist hotel. What is it?
1: Yeah, the Eden Hotel is a luxury hotel resort with pools and nice restaurants. It's one of the more expensive hotels in the tourist area of Lancaster County. The parking lot was packed, so weekend tourism here in Lancaster remains robust. And we're attracting visitors from Philadelphia, Baltimore, Washington, New Jersey, New York. They don't want to fly. They want to be within a tank of gas of their home.
0: So your measure is that the consumer in Lancaster County is vigorous, and sometimes you'd have to say some of them would have been going to other locations except for their caution about spending money. So they drive to Lancaster.
1: Yes, because you can have a nice vacation here. We have beautiful countryside. It's a short drive from home. And you're not going to, you don't have to take a mortgage out on your house to take the trip.
0: And back to the old Lincoln house, the owner, is he concerned about prices skyrocketing?
1: Well, yes, he is. For example, they heat the place with oil. So that's something he has to worry about when the weather turns cold. He says he's been through a lot of trials and tribulation, especially during COVID. So he bought the hotel as a novice. He had worked there in high school. He's learned on the job, and he feels confident that he can deal with whatever the economy throws at him. He's not welcoming it, but he's prepared.
0: And business year over year, did he give you a number?
1: He's up 6% year over year. That doesn't sound like a great deal, but it's, you know, in that restaurant business where inflation has narrowed the margins, that's pretty nice.
0: Jim McTagg in Lancaster County, a podcast of our conversation about Ephrata in Lancaster County. 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I'm John Batchelor.
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0: I'm John Batchelor, to Italy, to Lorenzo Fiore, who is in Switzerland. And we checked first on St. Francis Day, October 4th. Lorenzo, St. Francis, always a favorite of mine because he was with the animals. And it's time here at my church in Connecticut to bless the animals. What is the celebration for St. Francis in Italy? Good day to you.
1: Good day, John. Good day to all the listeners. There will be a celebration on the 3rd and the 4th of October in Assisi, which is the native town of San Francesco. And that will be a very important celebration attended by our president, Mr. Mattarella. And the ceremony will be chaired by Cardinal Zuppi. Cardinal Zuppi is the chairman of the Catholic Bishop community worldwide. It's an important celebration on the 3rd and the 4th. There will be, of course, several type of celebration in terms of religious celebration, I mean. But in all the other town in Italy, if I remember well, the celebration will be the day after the 4th of October, which is the date of the birthday of San Francesco. We are in the year of the 800 anniversary. It's an important celebration which brought our government to restore the government, the parliament, to restore the national public holiday on that day. Well, it will happen on Sunday, so this year nobody will take advantage of this decision, but next year will be Monday, and so the people will have the opportunity to thank San Francesco also for a long weekend. And if it will be like the weekend just now, it will be a very nice weekend because, I mean, Italy is still under high pressure, so temperatures are very, very pleasant. Night are cool, but they are warm, and so you can still go to the seaside and clear blue sky everywhere.
0: Is there snow in the Alps? Do you see snow at the mountaintops?
1: No, there is no snow in the Alps. Temperatures are very high. I mean, it's unbelievable. Even October, I heard from a report, the average temperature are in the order of 3.5 degrees above, yeah, compared to the average. And this will be at any altitude. So I'm right now in Switzerland. I can tell you that there is no snow at all. Right. It's cloudy. And during the day, we have close to 20 degrees at 1,800 meters above the sea level. Normally, at this point in time, temperature are in the order of 10 degrees during the day. So it's pretty strange at this altitude, this location in Switzerland.
0: It explains why the glacier Gran Turismo is retreating. Is that correct?
1: Correct. Now we have a problem with the Gran Paradiso Glacier because there is a calculation made by our National Research Institute that it is going to disappear by 2040 if the melting of the ice will continue with this rate. Just to give an understanding to the listener, over the last 3 years, the water generated by the glacier, so melted, was in the order of filling up the quantity of water needed by 250 swimming pool, so a very large amount of water. This is a very sad situation. I can even tell you that during the summertime there was the tradition of the athlete of skiing to go to the Cervino, the Matterhorn glacier. This year it was completely gray, not white. Nothing happened before like this.
0: Because of the war in the Gulf, because of the war between Russia and Ukraine, there is not enough refining capacity worldwide. There's also been not enough oil in all directions. What are you paying for gasoline in Italy? What are you paying for diesel in Italy right now?
1: For diesel in Italy, we pay more than $10 per gallon. And let me tell you that 2 days ago, there was an important decision by our national oil and gas company that decided to put a cap on the price of diesel and gasoline. So right now the price is fixed for diesel to 2.2 euro per liter of diesel and 2.1 euro per liter for the gas line. And this decision was very important because also the other oil company that have a network of oil station across all the peninsula, like Soccer run by Azerbaijan, like Tamoil owned by the Libyan, like Kuwait by the Kuwaitian oil and gas company, decided to follow the decision of our national oil and gas. So it's not very much, but it's something very important because you know that the oil and gas are generating a very drastic increase of the inflation across all Europe, which is now at 3.8%, but in Italy is 4.2%. And so this is when you go to the supermarket to buy food, you feel in your pocket the crisis of the Hormuz Strait and the Red Sea.
0: Have you got a meal and a wine for St. Francis Day celebration?
1: Yeah, of course. I would like to propose something very simple, and I thought something very, very known to the American listener. So I do recommend to have an oven pan. You grease with the butter, and then you cut the potatoes in very thin slice, and you make a layer of potatoes in the pan. Then you put bacon on top of this layer, and on top of the bacon you put a layer of a slice of cheese. I do recommend a Swiss cheese of Italian cheese, like Fontina, like Gruyere, Emmental, this type of cheese. If you have also some Parmesan, you can spread above some Parmesan. And then on top, another layer of potatoes, salt above, and then a glass of milk. You put in the oven for 35-40 minutes at 220 degrees, and you will have a main course that is fantastic. Of course, you need to drink a red wine. And for this Friday, I recommend a wine from Puglia, the south east region of Italy, Negro Amaro. It's a full body wine. How can I say? We say rotondo, rounded. I mean that the flavor in your mouth is something that makes your tongue happy to a certain extent, rounding your tongue. Very simple plate,
0: right.
1: Very simple meal, nice wine, Negro Amaro. All together.
0: For St. Francis Day, Lorenzo Fiore, podcast of our conversation about the climate, the glacier, and of course St. Francis, always available at Amazon Prime, at Apple, at Spotify, at Spreaker, and other respected venues. I'm John Batchelor.

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7: ABC News, I'm Dave Packer. The latest federal jobs report showed the U.S. economy added 29,000 jobs in September, far lower than the 80,000 that were expected. And employment in July and August combined revised to show 60,000 fewer jobs than previously reported. President Trump rallying in Mobile, Alabama ahead of the midterms, repeating his claim that prices will go down once the war with Iran ends. Cornell University saying it's fully supporting New York Governor Kathy Hochul's decision to assign alleged gang rape investigation to Attorney General Letitia James. It is Saturday morning in Japan and South Korea, which woke up to the news of another North Korean missile launch. South Korea says it traveled more than 400 miles before crashing into the sea. U.S. Pacific Command says there was no immediate threat to U.S. personnel, territory, or to allies. This is ABC News.
8: 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It's Michael Jay up here at beautiful Big White Ski Resort in supernatural British Columbia, Canada. Hawaii, we're the home of Okanagan champagne powder. 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

0: I'm John Batchelor. Bob Zimmerman, he keeps the website Behind the Black. There's big money in big space, and there's big money in commercial space, even more. Bob, Anthropic is paying SpaceX. Why?
1: Because SpaceX builds computer chips, builds computer data center capability, and Anthropic needs it. And so SpaceX had previously announced that it had a deal with Anthropic, which was getting it more than $1 billion per month through May 29, totaling about $42 billion in cash over the next few years. Well, according to Anthropic's own stock market documents, that number is wrong. Anthropic is giving SpaceX $84 billion over the next few years for this computer chip capability that SpaceX, is its XAI division, is manufacturing. This story just has to do with, as you say, big cash. The private enterprise in space right now is awash in cash, in investment money, because everybody sees money to be made up there. SpaceX is particularly cash rich. It not only makes $1 billion a month from Starlink, that's a number sure to rise, it raised $85 billion in its initial public offering, stock offering in June. It now earns, it's going to earn, the numbers I just cited from Anthropic is going to double that number in terms of cash. And in other words, Elon Musk's dream to build a city on Mars, he no longer needs anything from NASA. And in fact, his company actually has more resources on hand than NASA does. This is remarkable. And this is SpaceX, but it's not the only one, John. We can go on.
0: Synspective awards Rocket Lab. Why?
1: All right, so Synspective is a satellite constellation being made in Japan. It's radar satellites. They have already launched 13 times on Rocket Lab's Electron rocket. And in fact, Rocket Lab did 3 launches in September for Synspective. Well, Synspective is obvious, and it has a contract. It had a contract to do 27 launches total. It's done 13, about half. Well, Synspective is obviously very pleased with the business, how Rocket Lab is functioning. And so it just gave it an additional 20 launches. So it signed up Rocket Lab to do 47 launches with its Electron rocket through 31. And that's going to be taking place regularly through that year. And this is just, you know, they have Rocket Lab has a manifest of more than 100 launches scheduled for its Electron rocket. And it's going to bring its Neutron rocket in very shortly, which will be bigger, reusable, and more capable to do other kinds of launches. Money awash in the space business, John.
0: Firefly, one of my favorite companies. What is Elytra? Elytra.
1: That's a name they've given. I don't particularly like it that much. New to you, John. It's hard to say. But Elytra is a lunar orbiter that Firefly is making that will fly with its Blue Ghost lunar landers. And it'll act as a relay station to provide communications between the lander on the ground and Earth. And it's an orbiter. And they're going to send them up with future Blue Ghost missions. Well, the second upcoming Blue Ghost mission, that Elytra lunar orbiter, has a payload now. This is, once again, a wash in cash. There is a startup called StarCloud that wants to build an 88,000 satellite constellation of data centers. Well, it's going to put a demo data computing capability on Elytra, and Firefly will get it to the moon. So it wants to, StarCloud is already beginning to do testing to see if it can put this computer cloud capability in orbit around the moon. And so that's what they're going to do. And this is, of course, money to Firefly because they're paying for the payload. And StarCloud is indicating data center satellites will sometimes be around the moon as well, John.
0: These constellations are beginning to remind me of telephone companies in competition with each other across borders.
1: Yes, there's partly that, but they're not telephone companies in that they're not utilities. So they're each an individual company, and they can compete much more. They're not tied to the ground. They're much more freely competitive. There's lots of money here because there's lots of possibilities.
0: Yeah, and the analogy that I like is the one of the early railroads. There were going to be winners, but you couldn't tell for a long time.
1: That's right.
0: And there
1: was.
0: Right.
1: That's where we are now, yes. Yeah. Same thing with the rocket industry. You know, I've talked about how all the new rockets are coming along. There's going to be winners and losers, but we got a lot of companies right now because there's big money to be made.
0: All right, this is an old-fashioned company, Varda. It's been around maybe 6 months. It's,
1: Yeah, it's a little older than the other new ones, but it was the first to launch a recoverable capsule, bring it back, and demonstrate you can do manufacturing for profit in space. And it's launched about six capsules successfully and recovered them. Well, it has now raised $251 million more in private capital, bringing it to more just under $600 million total. And so there's a lot of competition in this field for recoverable capsules. Since Varda started this business, at least a half a dozen have started to raise money. And the private commercial space stations are competitors as well once they start launching. But it's very clear the investment community sees a lot of money to be made from Varda's recoverable capsule in the future, and they want to put money into it.
0: It doesn't have a booster. What does it use?
1: It's been using Falcon 9 launches. It's going to need alternatives as they phase out Falcon 9, but it could go to Starship. It also could go to that whole wave of new rockets that are coming along, John.
0: A detail. Didn't SpaceX jump into this business already as well?
1: Yes. SpaceX has its own recoverable capsule called Starfall, and it's tested it once, and it has three contracts of its own, and it will launch on Starship. But obviously, that the investors don't consider that a threat to Varda.
0: And the reason I mentioned, Bob, is that there's a model in Silicon Valley, which is that the big guys eat up the little guys before they can innovate and bury them. And this would be evidence of that not happening. Varda, the little guy, starts a good idea, goes with it, makes money, and SpaceX, the big guy, comes along, doesn't buy out Varda, it competes with it.
1: It competes. And in the case here, it looks like there's so much potential profit that both can survive. Varda, the other new recoverable capsules that are competing with Varda, they might die off because of the competition from Starship and SpaceX. But Varda's solid here, and I think they'll be around. But, you know, we're in that shaking out period. We're not quite into the shaking out period. We're in the beginning period right now.
0: All right, now this one requires some explaining. An American factory, where, for Avio, why?
1: Avio is an Italian rocket company. They have the Vega C rocket. They've generally launched for Europe, but they're a solid-fueled rocket. This is the kind of fueling you use in missiles. And so Avio looked at the situation in the U.S. and realized there was a demand for more solid rocket fueled missiles. And so they have now broke ground for their U.S. division in Virginia to build these solid rocket motors there for sale to the War Department, essentially. And so they're competing with Raytheon and Northrop Grumman in this particular field and trying to meet the demand in that particular market, John. Once again, there's money to be made here. The U.S. needs missiles, and the companies that exist in the U.S. so far are not doing it. And so Avio, the Italian company, is establishing an American division to try to compete, and they're building the factory now to do so.
0: Where are they building it?
1: It's in Virginia, Southern Virginia.
0: That's not a cheap state. That's an expensive state. So,
1: yes, but it puts them in the right position near D.C. to convince the War Department to hire them.
0: I see. So this is government money. All right. Well, that makes sense. Now, the FAA, the government, approves New Glenn launch rate in Florida from 12 to 50. Correction, John erred badly. How did I err, Bob?
1: Oh, well, you mentioned that New Glenn hadn't been tested yet in the previous broadcast, but actually it has flown. It's operational. It's put payloads into orbit. It's actually reused the first stage and landed it. They had a failure and a launch pad explosion, which is grounded the rocket right now, but it's an operational rocket. So these two stories, John, with New Glenn, there's two stories. I'll do them together. First, the New Glenn, Blue Origin, has requested to increase its license with the FAA to allow up to 50 launches at Cape Canaveral. And the FAA has issued a draft environmental statement which says there will be no significant impact. That's not final yet, but they basically said, yeah, we'll go along with this. And the second story is that NASA has approved the larger version of New Glenn that would be more powerful than the Saturn V rocket. It has approved Blue Origin allowing them in the future to bid that rocket for NASA missions. Now, that rocket's not been built yet. Both of these stories once again indicate that Blue Origin is not only being much more aggressive in trying to compete, but other agencies are working, government agencies are cooperating with them to help them do so. And so I think that even if Falcon 9 goes away, and even if Starship is completely successful, I think in the on the horizon, Blue Origin is going to be a major competitor and a real competitor to SpaceX.
0: The European Space Agency, the ESA, wants its own space station. Why? Are we becoming spheres of influence?
1: Wait, John, before we do ESA, I want to do a more important story having to do with agencies. Okay. The FCC has recently announced it is exempting the new satellite constellations, those data sun constellations, Starlink, etc. It is exempting them from these environmental assessments, repeated environmental assessments that are an incredible waste of time. The Trump administration has already asked the FAA to exclude rocket companies. The FCC has already done it for satellite companies, and that's going to improve all these companies' operations. Now, getting back to Europe quickly, the ESA wants to have its own space station, and it's partnered with some of the American commercial stations being built. But the ESA, being a government agency, has now put together a study. It's hired Airbus and OHB, big space companies in Europe, to study whether they can build their own space station down the road. And they've committed up to $227 billion over 6 years to do it. This is a government project. It won't be privately owned, so it's going to be over budget, difficult to do, out behind schedule, and not as efficient as the commercial ones the Americans are doing.
0: And space station, this is a government space station, not private, right?
1: That's correct. This is ESA looking at a government station, which is why I'm so skeptical.
0: All right, but are they participating in the ISS now, or would this be the...
1: Yes, they are. They're partners at ISS, but that's going away. They have partnered with several of the American stations. ESA has done this, but they're looking into building their own. They want their sovereignty, their own station.
0: Right. Okay, that's what I was thinking before. Everybody's going to have... Every sphere of influence is going to want to have its own space station. Maybe. Norway. I remember a German rocket failure on the ice in Norway. Do I remember correctly?
1: You're correct, but that was followed up by a success. ESAR, the startup rocket company from Germany, tried to launch its Spectrum rocket about a year and a half ago. It failed. It tried again in September of this year and succeeded. First launch from a new spaceport in Europe ever. And it was a private startup in Europe, first private startup rocket ever launched. So Norway, where this launched, they announced making a deal with ISAR to build a second launch pad at Andor. They're going to pay for it. The government is going to pay for it, and it's going to give them a second launch pad to possibly launch ESA rockets, or maybe other rocket companies as well. They're moving forward, John.
0: Australia, how many spaceports do they have now? Because they've rejected another one.
1: Yes. So they only have one operational spaceport, but they haven't succeeded to launch from it. It's a private spaceport owned by Gilmore Space. Their one attempt to launch failed. There were two other spaceports that were trying to get established. Now both of them look in trouble. One is bankrupt and gone. The other one, Southern Launch. Southern Launch runs the Coonabar test range where Vardis capsules land, and they've been very successful as a landing spot for private operations. But that's not on the coast. So they wanted to establish a coastal site. Well, it's been rejected by the local council, environmentally evil, and they don't want it there, which means, once again, it looks like Australia has the same bureaucratic problems that the UK has in having to have space flight jobs.
0: All right, 30 seconds for Washington State forms a space commission. Why?
1: Well, so the government has formed a space commission. He's brought in a lot of private people in it to try to encourage private space in Washington. Washington has a terrible reputation. It's a democratic state which hates private enterprise. It's been pretty clear about that, and with lots of regulation and so forth. One of the people on his commission is Andy Lapsa, who is the founder and owner of the reusable rocket company Stoke Space. He says if he was going to build his company now, he wouldn't put it in Washington State. But he's there now, so he's on the commission, and they're going to try to get Washington to try to do things smart.
0: We have the possibility of going to Apophis when we come back. Bob Zimmerman, he keeps the website Behind the Black. I'm John Batchelor.

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0: I'm John Batchelor with Bob Zimmerman. Apophis, what is it, Bob, and who wants to go there?
1: All right, so Apophis is a potentially dangerous asteroid that will make one its next close approach of the Earth on April 13th, 2029. It will actually move inside geosynchronous satellite distances, but it's not going to hit us. But because it's coming close and because in the coming centuries there's a chance this asteroid can hit the Earth, we want to study it. And there are four different missions already scheduled from the U.S., Europe, a private company, and China going to this asteroid. Well, it appears Russia has said they are sending their own CubeSat as well to launch in 28. So we're going to have a fleet of spacecraft there, John. I'm personally very skeptical about the Russians actually getting this done, because almost all their interplanetary missions, in fact, all them interplanetary missions over the last two decades since the fall of the Soviet Union, have failed. And either behind schedule or they fail. So I'm skeptical Russia can achieve this, but it's a CubeSat, which means they're not trying to be overly ambitious. They're keeping it simple. That might make it work. Either way, we'll have a fleet of spacecraft in 29 looking at Apophis as it zips past the Earth.
0: Apophis is not a threat on this passage. That does not mean it's not a threat, right, Bob? Because
1: that is correct.
0: Things happen as it goes around the next time.
1: Well, when it passes in 29, we'll have a better idea of future passes. Right now, they do not think there's much of a threat for at least two centuries. So we can sleep well at night, but future generations have a concern. And so they're going to look at it to try to get a better understanding of what to do for it.
0: And passing Earth, that changes its orbit, yes? As it comes.
1: That's correct. That's why they won't really know about the future orbits until after it's passed the Earth.
0: It's awful close, geosynchronous. Boy. That's going to be an exciting day if you don't know what it is.
1: You better believe it.
0: There is the question of long space missions. And what is the question? It's very threatening for those of us who think we can go to Mars.
1: All right. Well, on long space flights, they have found that you lose bone density. And this is known, and there's no question of it. Well, a new research study, and it's uncertain because there's not a lot of astronauts to work off of. They looked at astronauts that flew missions longer than 90 days, and they found those astronauts that flew longer missions tended to get more hip fractures later in life. Now, what they've found generally is that whatever bone loss you got in space, when you came back to Earth, over time, you'd recover. That's been what the studies have generally shown. What this is showing, though, is that there is a possibility that there's some long-term consequence. All this tells us, once again, is that there is an absolute need for some form of artificial gravity for long interplanetary voyages. We might be able to, the first explorers might be able to go with weightlessness, but future missions, when we start to really settle the solar system, we're going to have some form of artificial gravity in space, John.
0: Bob, there was talk about the eye being affected by long space mission. Is that correct, along with the bone density?
1: Everything so far that I've been able to read is that, yes. One Russian cosmonaut once told me that if you're up for a year, it'll take a year to completely recover. If you're up for 3 months, it'll take 3 months. But so far, everything seems to more or less go back to normal. But the consequences are still serious.
0: To Mars, to the sand dunes. A map. For what, Bob?
1: All right, so scientists looked at sand dunes on Mars and discovered they could distinguish what was covering the dunes, whether it was water ice or dry ice, by the features on the dunes. To me, the real takeaway from this study was a much bigger deal. It showed that the water ice caps of Mars expand in the winter down to 40 degrees latitude. And when they do that, 50 degrees latitude, I'm sorry, when they do that, basically, pure water is condensing on the surface. Future colonists could easily catch that condensing water. It'll be as pure as distilled water, no processing involved, and drink it. This is a great future for the colonists on Mars, John. Water easily available, pure and clean.
0: Bob Zimmerman, he keeps the website Beyond the Black, a podcast of our conversation about space engineering and especially about Apophis. 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
2: From ABC News, Tech Trends. In 19 years with the Pittsburgh Steelers, former head coach Mike Tomlin built an impressive record. No losing seasons, second most wins in team history, and a Super Bowl title. And now we're learning, for much of that time, he was also building a city in Minecraft.
3: I got interested in this creative mode. I like to build. I've always had an interest in architecture and so forth. And so I started doing this creative city.
2: In the first of a series of videos, Tomlin is taking us into the city he spent well over a decade creating. He says it started by watching his children play the game when they were young.
3: They go on to high school and so forth and off to college, and their participation became less and less over the years. My participation probably at times increased.
2: His first building, a waterfront boutique hotel. He's since added neighborhoods and communities, using the game to, as he says, detach from the realities and pressures of life. With Tech Trends, I'm Wayne Cabot, ABC News.
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0: I'm John Batchelor, continuing with Professor Alan Taylor, twice winner of the Pulitzer Prize, his new book, Tower Hill, Plantation on the Edge of Rebellion. It is the 1820s and 1830s, a time of rebellion. This time it's not about rebellion against the British, nor is it the War of 1812, the part two of the revolution of the 1776 to 1783. This time it's the enslaved people pushing back. And why? Because they were extremely, extremely abused. And when they had power, they knew and they learned how to use it. We're going to tell the story of Simon, a cooper in the Blow family of Virginia. Alan, who was Simon, and how is it that he gained such power in order to push back at his abuser, George Blow?
1: Well, Simon is a cooper. So a cooper is a person who makes kegs and barrels. And this is requires a lot of skill, a lot of intelligence, and strength. Coopers are few and far between. There are very few of them in Virginia who are free men. And so to have an enslaved person who is a cooper means that that enslaved person has greater value to the master and can get away with more than could a common field hand. Simon is born on July 3rd, 1776. So he's born the day before the Declaration of Independence. And he will grow up in a society where the white men celebrate effusively the 4th of July and their own freedom. And so I think this carried a lot of weight with Simon. He's trying to think, why is it that they deserve to be free and to celebrate, and I don't? So Simon leads his whole life as pushing back against the boundaries of slavery. He insists on working when he feels like it and knocking off when he feels like he's done enough for the day. That's not standard behavior for an enslaved person. And so there's a very extensive discussion of Simon in the letters between George and Richard, in which Simon spends much of the year working at Portsmouth for Richard, but he gets assigned during the apple brandy season to go out to Tower Hill to make kegs and barrels there to put the brandy crop into. He travels on his own, this 90-mile distance. He's not being guarded usually when he goes out there. He's trusted to show up. When he is working, he is given a better diet and more leeway than other enslaved people are because his work is so important. It's also evident that he's a big, powerful, charismatic, smart man who is held in great respect by other enslaved people and regarded with some awe by the Blows. So George is raging all the time in letters to Richard that he can't get Simon to behave in a deferential way and to do as much work as George wants. So George believes that Simon is setting a bad example for the other enslaved people at Tower Hill. But when George tries to punish Simon, Simon defies him in a very flamboyant ways, including playing his fiddle late at night and having dance parties with other enslaved people to keep the masters, George and Eliza, awake. So George is at wit's end, and he's looking to Richard to support George's efforts to discipline Simon. But when George does try to punish Simon, Simon runs away, goes to Richard, makes his case to Richard, and gets Richard to take his side. And this further infuriates George. So this correspondence is very revealing of how savvy Simon was at figuring out the different personalities of the two men who owned him, Richard and George, and how he uses Richard against George, because Richard is always looking for opportunities to conclude that George is making a mistake and that he needs to treat his enslaved people in some different way.
0: He also inspires other enslaved people to defy George Blow. I like the little scene of the young woman named Tempe, Nanny and Tempe, who had grown up on Tower Hill. Tempe got into the brandy case, and apparently she had some brandy, and George's opinion is that she was drunk. So he whips her. Alan, that's astonishing that he thinks he has the authority to whip a human being, but a young female human being who has no recourse whatsoever. No matter how many times I've read it in these correspondence, I want them to make an explanation for what they're thinking, but it's not there. They just do it.
1: Well, later on, there are explanations which George offers where he has the image of himself as a restrained, rational master. And so he hires overseers who he expects to perform this brutality. George often feels that his overseers overdo it and will beat enslaved people to the point where they are too crippled or sick to work. So George is not doing this purely out of sentiment, but he feels like overseers are excessively violent, and George likes to present himself as a paternalist, as somebody who restrains the violence on his plantation. But the reality is his plantation can't operate without regular violence. And it's very hard to regulate this violence because you have people with their emotions involved.
0: A day in the life of Tower Hill, in partial glimpses I get, is that by day, the overseer and George are storming around, pointing things out that need to be done, getting frustrated, even using brutality or the threat of brutality. And then the sun goes down. And the story you tell, Alan, is that that's when the enslaved people come out to find extra food, because they're always hungry, to fiddle, as you've introduced, and to just generally roam across the countryside, even have worship services in the forest away from the plantation. So it's a tale of two worlds. Does that world that happens at night, does that worry George?
1: It does worry George, but it's not something that he can fully control. So masters had the fantasy that they might be able to control it. So the law of Virginia says if you're going to be off your plantation, you've got to have a pass from your master giving you permission to go off of it. But people are roaming without these passes. And there are slave patrols who are employed by the counties to ride around the roads of Southampton County, Sussex County, every Virginia county, to look for enslaved people who are roaming, particularly at night. But it's not effective. Well, why isn't it effective? Well, the slave patrollers often prefer to go to the local tavern rather than to ride around all night long. Also, there are all of these paths through the woods that enslaved people know a lot better than the patrollers do. And the patrollers want to ride their horses around. A lot of these paths are not suitable for horses. So the enslaved people are engaged in this game of cat and mouse with the patrollers, in which the mice, meaning the enslaved people, are usually able to get away with their nocturnal life. Now, of course, if you're doing this, if you're out roaming around for much of the night, you're not going to get much sleep. And then the next morning, you're expected to be up at dawn and working intensely for your master. So it's one of these areas in which there is this chronic tension between the efforts by enslaved people to try to claim measures of freedom in this system and the efforts by the masters to shrink that assertion of freedom.
0: The reason I'm so keen on Simon's story, and it has something of a happy ending, because he's sold to a man, Whitlock, who values his skill as a carpenter, a cooper, a bricklayer, and pays for him, and he gets away from George. But the reason I'm keen on the story is that I felt that it was a introduction to where we're going next, which is the revolution, rebellion, the rising of Nat Turner in this same neighborhood. Nat Turner is famous, but come 1931, I'm prepared for it because of Alan's work here. Tower Hill, A Plantation of the Edge of Rebellion. Alan Taylor's the author. I'm John Batchelor.
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0: I'm John Batchelor with Alan Taylor, and the story of the Blow family of Tower Hill in Sussex County, Virginia, between the 18th and 19th century, is an introduction, although it was a surprise to me, to the rising of Nat Turner. Simon, who defies George and is skilled, gets away from the Blow family. He's born 1776. Nat Turner is born 1800, next generation. And Nat Turner is also gifted and charismatic. And interpreting of events in the sky. That's the fascination here for me, Alan, is that there were events in the sky, maybe meteors, maybe storms, starting in 1828 and continuing up to 31, that told people there was a revelation coming, and they connected that to the book of Revelations. Did I read that correctly?
1: You do. So it's kind of a world that we've lost. Most of us don't spend much time looking at the night sky. There's all sorts of light pollution that has changed how we interact with the sky. But if you were in rural Virginia and you were an enslaved person, the sky is a divine text. It's and with sudden dramatic changes in the sky in the form of a comet or an asteroid or an eclipse. These were not seen as something purely natural, but some indications of the divine will. And they are taken to be signs that something dramatic is about to happen in their lives. If you're an enslaved person, what you're hoping for is there's signs of the coming last days in which Christ will come back down to earth, will destroy sinners, which in the view of the enslaved people are their enslavers, and put on earth a millennium of perfect justice. And so they are scanning the skies and hoping that there is going to be a sign of the last days. Nat Turner is one of these people who is very devout, very familiar with the Bible, is trusted as something of a seer, prophet, and preacher among other enslaved people. And so he starts to have visions which are triggered by signs in the heavens, which he interprets as announcing the imminence of the last days. And this gives him an influence among other enslaved people that he will mobilize for his rebellion in August of 1831.
0: Yes, the rising of Nat Turner is a story in Southampton County, but it has tentacles that reach into all the counties. It's certainly Sussex and a county where the Blow family are. And the Blow family has grown in size, many children, many sons. Robert is the senior. I believe I get confused as to whether Robert is also the senior after Robert, the senior Robert dies. Are there two Roberts, Alan? I'm trying to remember.
1: Well, there's just one Robert, but then there is another Richard.
0: Richard, so that's right.
1: The oldest son of George and Eliza is Robert W. Blow. And then the next son is Richard Blow, the younger Richard Blow of the next generation. Then there will be a George Blow Jr., and there are a variety of daughters, including Atala and Eliza Jr., although there are several Elizas because they keep dying. So it's a growing family, but it's a family that's also suffering a lot of losses from dead children. And this is happening in the same world in which they're trying to assert authority over enslaved people.
0: And the enslaved people are rising with Nat Turner. Now, geography is necessary here to understand Nat Turner. Where's the Dismal Swamp from Sussex County? And how does the Dismal Swamp help Nat Turner?
1: Well, the Dismal Swamp is the largest swamp in Virginia and North Carolina, and it is right along the border. So parts of the swamp are in North Carolina, parts of it are in Virginia. If you imagine a triangle in which the southern point is the Great Dismal Swamp, and then you go toward the coast and northward, you'll hit Portsmouth with one leg of the triangle. If you go to the west and to the north, then you come to Tower Hill. So the Great Dismal Swamp becomes a refuge for runaway enslaved people. We don't know how many, but there were enough to really worry the planters of Virginia. But it is such a difficult landscape to penetrate that the enslaved people who are willing to put up with the hardships of living in the Great Dismal Swamp would head there. There are other swamps. There are many swamps, but the Great Dismal Swamp is the largest of these swamps. So it is the haven of the swamps that are in and around Sussex and Southampton County and other counties along the North Carolina-Virginia border that provide places where runaway enslaved people can go for a time out, at least, to get away from the master. But life in these swamps is really, really hard.
0: The book is Tower Hill, A Plantation on the Edge of Rebellion. It's 1831 now. And Nat, August of 1831, and Nat Turner leads many names, sometimes more than were accounted for at the time, although there was fear and so there was brutality towards people who were not part of Nat Turner's rising. The final accounting says that there were 55 white people who died in the rising of Nat Turner's rebellion, more than twice that of African Americans who were enslaved people died. There are lots of details here that are important to understand. 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The book is Tower Hill. I'm John Batchelor.
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9: ABC ABC News, I'm Dave Packer. Multiple sources identifying the co-pilot accused of stabbing the captain of an Israel-bound flight and plunging the plane in a terrifying nosedive in an attempt to crash it as 29-year-old Hammam al-Hammami. Meanwhile,
10: Captain Smit Meshaar saying he is now feeling fine despite being stabbed multiple times. He's now back in the UAE. His first officer on that flight is in custody there. Israeli officials say he may have been radicalized as the investigation continues.
9: ABC's Tom Sophie Burridge. The U.S. economy showing signs of a slowdown. Friday's government report showing employers adding just 29,000 jobs in September. That's well below expectations. The unemployment rate edging up to 4.2%. As drivers around the world deal with record high gas prices, now some possible relief. Member countries of the Group of Seven or G7 agreeing to release 100 million barrels of diesel fuel and crude oil from reserve stock. This is ABC News.
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0: I'm John Batchelor, with Professor Alan Taylor, whose new book is Tower Hill, Plantation on the Edge of Rebellion. Rebellion is now all the rage, but it's Nat Turner's rebellion. Where does it come from? August of 1831. Was that the date, or was there a misinterpretation of the skies, the signs? Reading signs and revelations of the Bible and also inspiration, people who go into trances. There's a history of that before Nat Turner. And I read the professor's book, a man named McPherson, a man named Gabriel, and Simon, who we talked about, joins with a man named Samson. All these different, in chronological order, I think I scrambled them a little bit. Those stories are well known in Dismal Swamp and outside of all across Virginia. Is that correct, Professor?
1: Well, certainly the story of Gabriel is pretty well known. McPherson is a religious visionary who is himself a former slave. He's been freed. But he has religious visions of events in the sky, which are very similar to what Nat Turner will later have. So McPherson shows that Nat Turner is not a one-off, that there are other people scanning the skies and looking for visions that will provide prophecies for the future. And McPherson is living in Richmond, and Richmond is the site of Gabriel's rebellion just a couple years later in 1800. There's no evidence which directly says that Gabriel is inspired by McPherson, but it's a possibility.
0: And Nat Turner, does he know about Gabriel and Samson?
1: Well, let's just set up who Samson is. Samson's a runaway slave who gathers together a group of approximately 18 to 20 other runaways. They get firearms. They have an armed camp. They are stealing livestock and crops from neighborhood plantations in Southampton County. They're doing this in 1816. And according to George Blow, this is all the talk of the entire region, that this is an ongoing, growing threat to the slave system. Samson is trapped and shot by slave patrollers. And after that, Samson's attempt to overthrow slavery in Southampton County vanishes. And Simon, who had been part of it, returns to Tower Hill. But what I find especially significant is this happens in Southampton County. It happens 15 years before Nat Turner's revolt. It happens when Nat Turner was 16 years old. It's not possible that Nat Turner did not know about this. So Samson is this story that I did not know anything about until I started reading the Blow papers. And it's not well documented in other sources, except we do know there was a Samson who ran away in 1816 in Southampton County. So there's reason to believe that George Blow's not making this up. And it shows that there is percolating acts of defiance against slavery by runaways long before Nat Turner's revolt. And so Nat Turner is somebody who is drawing lessons from previous failures, from Gabriel's failure, which he knew about, and certainly for Samson's failure that he knows about the importance of secrecy and of keeping your particular group of rebels small at the start. So there's much less likelihood of somebody revealing the secrets of the planned uprising.
0: August of 31, did Nat Turner misinterpret the rising date? Was there a wider arrangement that he made impossible to happen?
1: Well, what's interesting is right in the immediate wake of Nat Turner's uprising, when the militia is suppressing the revolt, and they're killing great numbers of enslaved people. But they're also grabbing many enslaved people for brutal interrogations. Those interrogations come up with an intriguing story, which is that Nat Turner had acted a week too early, that he had miscounted the number of Sundays in August, And so he was thinking that he was striking in the 4th August of Sunday, of August, the 4th Sunday in August, when in fact he was striking in the 3rd. And so the implication here is that there were other cells of people scattered around the countryside, inspired by similar signs in the skies, who'd had a similar notion that they would rise up on the 4th Sunday in August. When Nat Turner acts in the 3rd Sunday of August through a mistaken calculation, it means that suddenly the repressive powers of Virginia are concentrated on snuffing out his rebellion and at asserting maximum control over all the slave quarters in Virginia and North Carolina. And it means that this larger uprising could never get going. So as bad as Nat Turner's revolt was for the white people of Virginia, it could have been much worse, according to these interrogations. Now, what's also interesting is that as the weeks go on, the planters of Virginia want to settle on a different story. The different story is that Nat Turner was a one-off, that he was a religious fanatic who had a handful of dupes, and he creates a revolt which is limited in scale and will never be repeated again. Why do they want that story? Because they want other people, other white people in Virginia, to stop talking about emancipating the slaves of Virginia from a belief that slavery is dangerous to them. These planters want to say, nope, slavery is perfectly safe. This Nat Turner thing is the exception that proves the rule, and the rule is that we are in full control. Once they latch a hold of that story and start pushing it hard in the newspapers, in the courts, in politics, in the legislature of Virginia, then it becomes very inconvenient, this earlier evidence, that this was something that could have been much bigger. But they never directly contradict the story that Nat Turner had struck a week too early.
0: Bigger than even Virginia? Big enough to go into the Carolinas? Did they believe
1: that? They believed it stretched into North Carolina.
0: And the trials began August 31st. They had captured Nat Turner. They captured many. They had murdered many more. They were torturing. So Virginia, the whole state of Virginia, was paralyzed with fear. Is that how to read this?
1: In the last week of August, first week of September, there is panic throughout white Virginia. The militias are mobilized in many counties. Many of those militiamen and also some U.S. Naval and Army personnel are sent to Southampton County to crush the rebellion there, but also to keep an eye on enslaved people throughout Virginia and also throughout North Carolina.
0: Nat Turner dies on November 11th is the date I've written down. I hope I have it right. He was hanged, and yet the fear continued. The fear did not end, even though they constructed the story was Nat Turner was the fiend, and we've got him, we've captured him, we've executed him, justice is done. The fear grows. And it's not here in the correspondence between George and Richard, but while I was reading this and reading it from the point of view of George and Richard, at this point were the men who would become the abolitionists reading it in Philadelphia or Boston. Was the Liberty Party, was it reading Nat Turner's revolt? How wide was the reporting at the time, Professor?
1: Well, the Liberty Party doesn't exist to the 1840s, but there are abolitionists, people like William Lloyd Garrison, who is publishing the Liberator newspaper in Boston. And he latches a hold of the story and he says, look, you slave masters, you ought to see the light and you ought to free your slaves because there's going to be more of this happening. Now, the slave masters, however, say, you know why this happened? It's because issues of the Liberator were smuggled down here, and you're really to blame for this. So the real solution, according to the slave masters, is let's suppress the abolitionists in the North. If they would shut up, then the control of the enslavers in the South would be more thorough. So it intensifies this debate between people who are pro-slavery in the United States and people who are anti-slavery.
0: The book is Tower Hill, A plantation on the edge of rebellion. Alan Taylor. Now it's time for the Civil War. I'm John Batchelor.

0: 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Now get up. All your gear that's on the ground, that's what you're not going to have in a fight.
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11: 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The calendar flips to October and the Dallas Cowboys head to Houston for a showdown with the Texans. Hi, this is Ted Emrick. Join Steve Berline and me for all the action as Dak Prescott and the Cowboys look to bounce back after a tough loss in Brazil, while C.J. Stroud and the Texans are hungry for their first win. Dallas, Houston, if it's the NFL, it's right here.
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0: I'm John Batchelor with Professor Alan Taylor. His new book is Tower Hill, A Plantation of the Edge of Rebellion. I did not know the backstory of the backstory of the backstory. And the professors helped me understand that everybody was informed that slavery was extremely, extremely brutal towards not only the enslaved people, but the whole culture that kept slave people enslaved. And wrecking families, leading to despair, even all these years later. And the professor has used the William and Mary Library to put together, and other collections, to put together George and Richard's correspondence. And then Richard's correspondence with his sons, or remarks about his sons as well, that the Civil War was the end of this transformation of the what we come as the Confederacy, as a land that had degraded itself by practicing slavery. The slaveocracy, the men we think of as the leaders of the Confederacy, were the children of men who kept slaves and were fearful every night that they might be prowling around stealing or might even be attacking the mansion. So when we come to the Civil War, Professor, the Blow family feels to me like it's played itself out. And there's a scene, and I believe that there's a drawing. Yes, I know there's a drawing of the cavalry arriving, General Thomas leading a raid into this part of Virginia, and a Blow using pistols to shoot at the cavalry. It strikes me as the end of the story. The Blow is trying to hold off progress. How did you read it at that time?
1: Well, it's not General Thomas who's leading the expedition. General Thomas's advice informed the raid that is sent into Sussex and Southampton County in 1864. And William Nivison Blow, who is one of the sons of George Blow, is operating Tower Hill. And he is a Confederate officer. He is home on leave because he's been wounded. But when a couple of Yankee troopers show up at the gate of Tower Hill, he goes out and shoots at them and wounds a couple. Well, if you do that, then you've kicked the hornet's nest, and the other Union cavalry comes sweeping in. Meanwhile, William Nivison Blow has gone into hiding. So this is a very dramatic episode of the defense of Tower Hill against a Civil War, which is reaching deeper and deeper into the South in 1864. So it is certainly true that the Blows are trying to defend their traditional way of life at Tower Hill, and they are feeling that they are being themselves brutally oppressed by these Yankees who are trying to destroy that way of life.
0: I know it felt like the movie Gone with the Wind, the Yankees as villains, when reading it from the point of view of, let's say, the people who were not planters and brutes, reading it from that point of view, it was, well, I don't know how to regard it. The Union was not well taken in many instances. There was a lot of misbehavior in those marches through the South. But it felt like the Blows were finished and they wouldn't recognize it. The son of that man who fired at the Union cavalry, he's the one who does the drawings. Is that correct, Alan?
1: That's correct. And so he became an officer in the United States Army. So it's part of the reconciliation of North and South that the sons of Confederate officers could become officers in the U.S. Army. And that's the story of William Nivison Blow Jr., who is the son of that guy who had shot at Union soldiers in 1864.
0: And yet there's this other detail. The professor conveys reason to believe that the letters have been edited severely. Some have been destroyed. There are missing pieces that don't make any sense given the particularities of Richard and George's correspondence and George's thoughts about his own family. Why were the letters destroyed is your assumption and my assumption, but it appears that some of the uglier incidents were cut out, unless there's another explanation, Professor.
1: Well, there are a couple of points where the documentary record suddenly vanishes. One of them is in this slave ship, the David and George, that Richard sends to the coast of Africa. He had a letter book, and he has a list in the front of the letter book of each letter when it was sent, who was the recipient. There was a letter of instruction that was sent to the captain of the slave ship as it is departing. We know that because it's in the index of this letter book, but that page of the letter book's been ripped out, so we don't have that letter. Then there's a later letter in the letter book that is, again, writing to the slave ship captain, and that half page has been ripped out. So those are two documents that would have been, for a later generation, especially embarrassing about an ancestor that they revered. So somebody tore them out. Then, when we get to Nat Turner's revolt, George Blow was a colonel of the militia in Sussex County. He is active in the suppression of the rebels, which was a very brutal suppression. The letters between George and Richard, which are virtually weekly for decades, when we get to August of 1831, George's letters stop. And we don't find another letter from George until October. So, but we do know that George was writing letters because Richard, in writing to George, those letters survive and they refer to having received letters from George. So where are those letters? Why are they missing? So again, this is an episode that is potentially very embarrassing to a later generation. So I think there's a pattern here. And then I found one letter that was written right at the after the end of the Civil War, which is written by George to his son, George Blow Jr. And it is a diatribe against the Yankee occupation of the South and of one of George's other plantation known as Wheatlands. So on the top of that letter, in a different hand, evidently written later, in red is the word destroy. So it seems like somebody in a later generation took it upon himself, I'm assuming it's a him, took it upon himself to go through the letters and to cull out some of them, how many we can't tell, but some of them that seemed embarrassing. But he had identified one of these letters as embarrassing and for whatever reason either changed his mind or forgot about it and did not destroy that 1865 letter.
0: Here in the 21st century, does Tower Hill exist?
1: Tower Hill, the central home, still survives, but the outbuildings, there were many more outbuildings, dozens of them, they're gone. And the fields are not crop fields anymore. Instead, it's pine trees almost everywhere. And this is a pretty characteristic story of the landscape in Sussex County.
0: Professor Alan Taylor, his new book, Tower Hill, Plantation on the Edge of Rebellion, a podcast of our conversation about the Blow family of Virginia, with illustration, with analysis, available at Amazon Prime, at Apple Podcasts, at Spotify, and other distinguished venues. I'm John Batch.
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This is Westwood One Sports. Imagine reliving Tiger in 05, but every day. Being reminded of the first time you heard the Beatles, or recalling your first kiss, confused and unguided, but beautiful. That's what I'm here for. Well, not to kiss you, but to remind you what you love about life.

0: Warm afternoon in Las Vegas, but neither Cal or UNLV feeling the effects inside Allegiant Stadium here in Las Vegas, Nevada. 12:42, second quarter. Tied at 7 as we check in with Jarrett Bates on the field.
1: Yeah, as you heard it here, two very interesting possessions that we just watched. UNLV off of an interception, throws an interception on a trick play to the end zone, and then JKS takes a sack that he even called the blitz out and then ran right into it. I didn't know, really know what he was thinking there. So these offenses are struggling right now, just giving the ball back to the other team, it seems. Looking forward to seeing a sustained possession from somebody.
0: Well, two big pass plays have made up the scoring so far in this football game. Cal struck first on a 91-yard strike from Jaron Kiave Sangapulutele to the freshman tight end Taimani Purcell. And UNLV a couple of drives later would answer back on a Jackson Arnold 70-yard rainbow pass to Caden McKee for UNLV's lone touchdown. Rebels have it here at their own 38-yard line. DJ Jones, the featured back at the right hip of Jackson Arnold, as the Rebels move left to right here in the second quarter. Ball on the right hash mark. Shotgun snap Arnold. He'll keep it on the read option run coming this way and shoved out of bounds for a loss. They'll spot it back at the 37-yard line. 1 yard loss on the run. Ricky Fletcher, an Ole Miss transfer, was there to shove out the quarterback on a designed read option run for Jackson Arnold.
2: Yeah, you look at Cal Berkeley's defense right now. They're actually playing very, very disciplined right there. They're trying to run that RPO off the end, coming off the edge. He did a great job just sitting there waiting to read it and then made a nice play.
0: Second and 11. Vincent Carner in motion right to left for UNLV. Arnold three-step drop, clean pocket, launches left side, catch made outside the left hash marks at the 45, 3 yards shy of the line to gain. It's Carner who is the motion man pre-snap. And the freshman from Newberry Park, California, puts UNLV in 3rd and 3.
2: Nice job by the offensive line right there. Did a good job. They bought some pressure right there, and they were able to get a first down right there off of Harris. Big gain to put themselves in a nice third down situation.
0: Daniel Harris brought down Vincent Carner after the catch. UNLV just 1 for 5 on third down today. Ball on the left hash, DJ Jones, sidecar right of the quarterback, Jackson Arnold. He'll fake the give and run. Tucking across midfield, Jackson Arnold breaks free. Outside the left hash marks 30. Left sideline 20, 10, pylon. Touchdown, UNLV. A 55-yard touchdown run for the quarterback, Jackson Arnold.
2: Well, I talked about...
0: It's a big play score again for the Rebels.
2: Yeah, I talked about this earlier. I still believe that the team that executes the running game, either be RPOs or giving the ball to the tailback, is going to put themselves in a chance to win this ball game. Although that was a big play, all right, that time you saw them get an opportunity with the RPO, and Arnold did a great job getting it to the end zone.
0: Fourth rushing touchdown of the season for Jackson Arnold. And as well as these defenses have played, the three touchdowns we've seen from 91 yards, from 70 yards, and from 55 yards, the explosive play has been the difference maker here as the extra point is added by Towns Magoo, the Auburn transfer. And it's 14-7. UNLV, their first lead over Cal with 11:18 on the second quarter clock. We will step aside from the Gridiron Radio Network. 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
5: As a coach, I organize what we call the mock game before the start of a new season. The special teams coach and I ran a team made up of backup players. The rest of the coaching staff took the starters. I wanted to see the young players and the backups handle the mental adversity of going against the starters. Who would be able to perform well even when their team was outmanned? 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

0: give themselves, because they're going to need a big play here in order to get back in this football game.
1: No question. On second and two, Brusso hands. Emery met in the backfield this time. Loss of three. Back to the Cal 47.
0: Now, that's surprising to me simply because of the fact that Cal Berkeley has had a lot of problems, a lot of issues on third down. They haven't had a whole lot of success, so I would see them trying to get that first down right there on second down as opposed to putting themselves in another third and five.
1: Justin Flo, former five-star linebacker, who's had stints at Oregon and Arizona with the tackle for loss. And now it's third and five for California, inside of 5 minutes here in the third quarter. Golden Bears at their own 47, empty backfield. Brusso takes the shotgun snap, steps up in the pocket, has a man, left sideline, on the wheel route, 20, 10, touchdown Cal!
0: Wow, that's exactly what Cal Berkeley needed right there.
1: Alonzo Esparza, who's listed as a reserve quarterback, on the wheel route, down the left sideline, there's the big play,
0: yeah,
1: touchdown.
0: Yeah, I just talked about it, right? As he moved out of the backfield, he motioned out of the backfield, nobody went with him. So they ran the mesh route in front of him, and believe it or not, the running back is the first read off the mesh, and there he goes. Bad job, or first time I've seen this, a bad situation in coverage with UNLV.
1: Alonzo Esparza, listed as a quarterback, lined up as a running back, motioned down the left sideline, caught it on the wheel route, and took it in. And now Cal lining up for a two-point conversion. Empty backfield, Brusso takes the snap, looking left, now flushed out to his right side. Has to get rid of it, floats it to the back right corner of the end zone, and it's caught! Cooper Perry the catch, and the two-point try is good. There is a marker down.
0: I believe that's defensive holding on the defender right there. Think so?
1: One of the officials is signaling maybe an offensive pass interference against Cal, which would wipe away the successful two-point conversion. Let's get the call.
2: Holding, defense, that penalty is declined. Result of the try is good.
0: Yeah, I thought I saw him holding as the quarterback tried to get outside the pocket. Nice job by Brusso just throwing up a jump ball right there and him making the play for the two-point conversion. Now, I talked about it earlier, but that's exactly what Cal Berkeley needed right there.
1: Well, how about a 8-point possession for the Golden Bears to cut into this deficit? It's now 24-15 UNLV with 4:40 left in the third quarter.
0: Put themselves in a position. Still a two-possession game, right? But now you've got an opportunity to get yourself back in the game going into the fourth quarter.
1: Let's go down to the field. Jared Bates, let's get a vibe check on that Cal sideline, huh?
3: Yeah, high energy with the Cal offense. JKS has now left the sideline. I wonder if he's headed to change into street clothes. Brusso is fired up. Perry, who had the two-point conversion catch, was just essentially doing backflips over here on the sideline. I mean, he was getting tossed around from player to player and having a great time after that catch. He really just mossed him, man.
1: Now the kickoff from Magoo, taken from the goal line.
0: Oh!
1: And it's ball's dropped! It's dropped on the kick return. Cal has it!
3: Talk about a vibe check.
0: Talk about a swing in momentum. That's the big play they were looking for, right? So we've got the onside kick, we've got the touchdown out of the broken coverage. And now we've got a
2: return
0: that puts them on the 15-yard line. And now, folks, it looks like we might have ourselves a football game.
1: Peyton Zachary, the freshman kick returner, lost it. And Cal falls on top of it at the UNLV 16. And the offense will trot right back out there for the Golden Bears, trailing by just 9 with 4:32 left in the third quarter.
3: Hurst. 16 Hurst with the recovery.
1: Michael Hurst Jr. fell on top of the loose ball. Niles Davis was in the vicinity as well. A wide 2x2 set. Jackson Brusso At the controls, Ashton Emery, sidecar to the left, shotgun snap. Brousseau, well protected, now backpedaling, rolling to his left, and has to chuck it out of bounds, left sideline, and complete.
0: Nice job defending right there by UNLV, and actually that was a good decision by Brousseau to throw that ball away. They had a good coverage in the back end.
1: At the very least, Cal taking over in field goal range here. They can get as close as 6 points if they don't find the end zone. Obviously, they're thinking touchdown on second and 10 in the red zone at the UNLV 16. Four wide receivers, right side of the formation. Single receiver left side is Ian Strong. Shotgun snap, Brousseau. UNLV brings the pressure. Brousseau spikes it left side into the turf. Was anybody there?
0: That should be a penalty.
1: Ian Strong was the lone receiver. Did that ball get back to the line of scrimmage, and was Strong close enough? The officials are going to discuss whether or not an intentional grounding flag will be placed on the turf here.
0: Wow, that's not good, because we've seen the field goal kicker in this particular situation, right? So if this does go to a third and 15, third and 20,
1: flag
0: right
1: is
0: here,
1: out.
0: This is going to be real detrimental to Cal Berkeley here.
2: Intentional grounding, offense, number 11. That foul is a loss of down at the spot of the foul. Third down.
1: The football will go from UNLV's 16 all the way back to the 28. So the intentional grounding sends Cal 12 yards in the wrong direction.
0: Yeah, and that, like I said earlier, that's an issue simply because of the fact that, you know, when I looked at the field goal kicker last time, you at least can make this a one possession game, but you've got to get a little bit closer in this particular situation on third down. And they have not been very successful on third down, although now they do have protection.
1: Third and 22, UNLV rushes three. Quick dump off, Ashton Emery, the catch inside the 25, down to the 20-yard line. Tackled at the left hash mark, Cam Santee the stop. And so 4 yards shy of the original line of scrimmage, Cal will trot out the field goal unit to try and cut this thing to 6 points.
0: 37-yarder.
1: Officially 38 yards from the left hash. And it's Chase Meyer this time. Cal has rotated kickers. Towns Magoo missed from 51 earlier. Chase Meyer 2-for-4 this season with a career long of 45. This is from 38 yards away. Clean hold, kick on the way, plenty of distance. It is good! And this is a one-possession game. So Cal takes advantage of the muffed kick return. They don't quite execute the touchdown they were looking for, but now within 6 points with 3:36 left in the third.
0: Yeah, so they put themselves in a situation, obviously be back in a football game, but you still have to take your hats off to UNLV's defense right there for keeping them out of the end zone. You know, we talk about sudden change right there. That's a win for UNLV to hold them to 3 points.
1: This game was tied 7-7 after one quarter. UNLV outscored California 17-0 in the second. And so far here in the third, the Golden Bears have outscored the Rebels 11-0. And when you think about the opportunity they had early in the quarter, this game could be tied. They might have the lead right now.
0: Yeah, no question. If they would have got anything out of the onside kick recovery, now we're talking about a ball game that they could easily be leading, or this game could have possibly been tied, worst case scenario.
1: Towns Magoo handles the kickoffs, has it teed up at the 35, kicking left to right. Sends it end over end. UNLV will not gamble on a kick return here. 5 yards deep in the end zone in the middle of Rebels. Red lettering surrounded by black turf in each end zone here. And well, the grounds crew has quite the job after this game wraps up. They've got the Raiders' natural grass field outside, and they're going to push that thing in over this turf playing surface for a quick turnaround against the Chiefs less than 24 hours from now.
0: Yeah, they'll be very, very busy because of the simple fact, like you said, the Raiders actually do play on a natural grass field that they will be wheeling in here once we get everybody out of here so that the Raiders can host the Kansas City Chiefs tomorrow morning. If I'm not mistaken, I think the mechanics that went into that, it was like a $19 million investment.
1: Jackson Arnold and UNLV, they start at their own 25, handoff Jet Thomas right side and outside the right hash marks. Thomas up to the 29-yard line, 4 yards on the carry. How do they get the jet more involved here down the stretch?
0: You know, that's interesting because both teams have done a very good job against the run game right here. And so the most success that today that UNLV has had is when they go with the RPO, and now we got Jackson Arnold running the football. So it'll be interesting to see how they attack them going into this fourth quarter.
1: Second down and 6. Ball on the right hash mark. Shotgun snap to Jackson Arnold. Cal brings 5. He zips it middle and threw it behind his man. In between the hash marks, he was looking for Jay Beasley, junior tight end. Clock stops at 2:53 left in this third quarter. It's third down and 6.
0: Now, that was the right read by the quarterback. He just the accuracy was off. We talk about the ball placement there. He was a little bit behind him right there, but great read. But we've got to put the ball in the wide receiver's hand so he can catch and run.
1: Well, the Cal fans making as much noise as they have all afternoon.
0: Cal's been very successful on third down, so it's going to be very interesting. They're bringing in, look like they're bringing him in for some protection. 4x1 right here.
1: Third down and 6. Shotgun snap, Jackson Arnold.
0: They're bringing the pressure.
1: He lofts left side. Catch made. Out across the 30. Lunging late marker comes in from the secondary. About a half yard shy of the line to gain. Kian Burnett, 50-year tight end. And we will await the penalty.
0: That looked like an illegal rub or like he was blocking downfield.
1: Right now the ball about a half yard shy of the line to gain. It would be fourth down for UNLV, shy of their own 35 if Cal declines the penalty. If, in fact, after all this, it is on UNLV. Tosh Lupoy now having a discussion with the officials. I mean, what do you do here? You decline it, or you put UNLV in third and long?
0: Based on the way Cal Berkeley has played defense on third down, I'm taking the penalty.
2: Pass interference, offense,
0: yes,
2: number 10.
0: That's what I thought. 10-yard
2: penalty,
0: yeah.
2: Third down.
0: Taking the penalty, and they're going to have to show me they can get 16 yards.
1: UNLV. A costly third down penalty to back it up inside their own 20 to the 19 for third and 16. 24-18 Rebels. Cal with 11 unanswered points at a halftime to get within a possession. Ball on the right hash. A wide 2x2 set. Jackson Arnold out of the shotgun, takes the belt high snap. Cal rushes 4, being chased, escapes a sack. He tucks it. Arnold near side. Stays on his feet across the 20 and dumped at the 23. That's 12 yards shy of the line to gain. The local kid, A.J. Tuitele, who has about 40 or 50 friends and family members in attendance here, watching him get Cal's defense off the field. UNLV will punt.
0: And once again, I talked about it earlier. Cal Berkeley, if they can get the third down, they've had a lot of success on third down, just like they did on that snap there.
1: Matt Chules, freshman, rolls out to his right, okay. Boots it away. Tyree Sams from his own 30.
0: Lot of room,
1: outside man. The right hash marks with a penalty marker down. He's upended shy of the 40-yard line. Cam Santee, the stop on special teams for UNLV as we check the marker.
0: Looks like it might have been holding on their players. Going to take them back another 10 yards.
2: During the kick, holding, receiving team number 26, 10 yards from the end of the kick. First down, Cal.
1: All right, Jarrett, Cal's got a chance to kind of flip this game on its head right here with the touchdown.
3: You're absolutely right. Tosh Lupoy came sprinting down to the huddle. He beat the rest of the team there. And his first message to him was, guys, this is your moment. Then he went on to the adjustments that they're making and whatnot. But this is Cal's moment to flip this game on its head.
1: 11 unanswered points for the Golden Bears, who trailed 24-7 at halftime. It's now 24-18 UNLV. Minute 38 left in the third quarter. Cal left to right as they start this possession at their own 20-yard line. Jackson Brusso at the controls. The Colorado State transfer with a wide 2x2 set takes the shotgun snap, wings it to the right side, and miscommunication. Nobody there. Mason Minnie was in the vicinity. It's incomplete.
0: Yeah, they weren't on the same page there. It looked like he was throwing for China 7, China seam type concept, and the outside receiver ended up coming under.
1: You look at the numbers for Brusso now, 7 of 12, 99 yards and a touchdown. Jaron Kiave Sangapulutele injured late second quarter. Cal has elected to go with Brusso here in the second half. On second and 10, the shotgun snap, the play fake. Brusso rolling to his right, throwing on the move, and it's knocked away at the last moment. Had a man across the 35, Keon Graves. Could not hold on to the football. He was defended by Denver Harris. With a late marker in, right where that play wound up, couple of penalty markers, and Tosh Lupoy is saying it's on UNLV. Jared, yeah. What did you see down there?
3: A little bit of extracurricular talking with the sideline post-play
2: after the play
3: from UNLV's Denver Harris. And, you know, in a big moment, speaking about moments, you can't have that if you're UNLV. JKS is back on the sideline now, jersey and helmet off. He's still in his undergarments and in football pants and cleats, so still available but doubtful.
1: Denver Harris just hung around on the Cal sideline for too long to let him know about that incompletion. So the penalty moves the football up to the 35. Minute 27 left in the third. Cal with the football down 6 at their own 35. Shotgun snap, Brusso. He'll fake the handoff. He'll wing it deep. Down the right hash. Oh. Ian Strong got his right hand on it but couldn't reel it in. It's incomplete.
0: Just a little too much on that throw right there. Outstanding read. Just out of the reach. Just out of the reach of Strong right there.
1: Cal has shown some willingness to take shots down the field with Jackson Brusso in this game.
0: Oh yeah, that when they get that tight end in there and they get some protection, they're willing to take that shot, looking for that big play. They want that change the momentum.
1: Golden Bears left to right, shotgun snap, Brusso, he'll wing it left side, catch made, and a tackle in the backfield, loss of 3. Jalen Allen comes up with the big hit for UNLV's defense.
0: Yeah, that was a great job reading that. And I've talked about this before. When they're throwing these bubble screens or these screens on the perimeter, UNLV's doing a great job getting to being aggressive, attacking it downhill. And they've been really stifling that outside screen all day today.
1: It was Keon Graves who cut it out in the flat and went backwards 2 yards. So now it's 3rd and 12 from the left hash. Trips right, single receiver left. Emery sidecar left, shotgun snap, Brusso, tight pocket, dumps it right side, it's incomplete. Trying to find Emery, the running back, crossing over the middle, and could not hit him. 4th and 12, Cal at their own 33, 33 seconds left in the third quarter, and the Golden Bears will punt.
0: Hey, once again, that was a great job by UNLV's defense right there. Simulated pressure right there, bringing a nickel. Put some pressure on the quarterback. He had to throw the ball before the actual screen could get set up. And once again, UNLV did a great job getting themselves off the field on third down.
1: Angus Davies, high end over end punt. And the fair catch signaled for inside the 25-yard line by Peyton Zachary. They spot the football at the 23. Just 26 seconds remain in a third quarter where Cal has gotten themselves back in this football game.
0: Yeah, we got a ball game now. We got a one-score game right here. And like I said, you know, looking at Cal's defense right now, if they can get UNLV to third down, they seem to have a lot of success on third down. So they've got to win first down, minimize the gain on second, obviously, and then they can get off the field on third.
1: Jackson Arnold at the controls. First and 10, UNLV at their own 23. Ball on the right hash. Slot left, single receiver right. The inside handoff. Jet Thomas breaks out of a tackle. Out to the right numbers as he crosses the 25 and dropped at the 26 for a run of 3 yards on first down. Isaiah Crosby on the perimeter. Tackled the tailback. And that will be the final play of this afternoon's third quarter. Cal outscores UNLV 11-0 in the frame. And this is just a six-point game with 15 minutes of regulation football to go. The Rebels 24, the Bears 18. Fourth quarter is next. 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
4: It's the NFL on Sports USA, and we're in America's Dairyland as the Chicago Bears come up to Green Bay to play the Packers. This old rivalry has more love than you think. 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
0: There's Watson in the end zone, and Jordan Love, and he make that look easy.
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4: It's the NFL on Sports USA, and we're in the Emerald City as the San Francisco 49ers come to Seattle to square off against the Seahawks. The Niners have that birdie offense with Kittle, Debo, and CMC. The Hawks have JSN getting them downfield, and then in the end zone, feel free to have a cup.
7: Fires it left towards the end zone for Cup. Touchdown, Seattle!
4: It's the Niners at the Super Bowl champion Seahawks, next Sunday on Sports USA.

0: They get ready to start the fourth quarter inside Allegiant Stadium in Las Vegas, Nevada. UNLV 24, California 18. Rebels have the football with a 2nd and 7 at their own 26-yard line when we resume play. Chris Sylvester alongside the Iowa State Cyclone and all-pro safety Marcus Robertson. Jarrett Bates roaming the sidelines. Wyatt Tomchek, our spotter. Ray Regal, our producer-engineer. Mike Martinez, our board operator, back in our Southern California studios. And in a game where it looked like, you know, Cal wouldn't have much of a chance in the second half. You mentioned the key injuries to the secondary. Without the likes of Kingston Lopa, without Cam Sidney, a couple of starters that went down in the first quarter, and then they lost their quarterback, Jaron Kiave Sangapulatele, but they have made some plays on special teams, on defense, and the offense has woken up a bit to be within 6 here with 15 minutes to play.
1: Yeah, when I sit back here and I look at Cal, I mean, they're definitely a team. They got that next man up mentality, and they got guys coming in off the bench as they are losing a couple guys in this game. They're coming up, and they are playing big in big moments right now. So they're not missing a step. Like you talked about it, Brusso is doing an excellent job out at the quarterback position, and the defense is keeping them in the game. So if they can win here on second down and get the third down, I feel good about their chances of getting the ball back.
0: UNLV will operate left to right as we see it across the final 15 minutes at Allegiant Stadium this afternoon. Empty backfield for Jackson Arnold. One tight end to the right side of the formation. Trips to the left side for UNLV on 2nd and 7 at their own 26. Shotgun snap, Arnold. Design run. Tucks it in his right hand. Outside the right hash marks, crossing the 30 and dumped at the 31-yard line. 2 yards shy of the line to gain. It's 3rd and short for the Rebels, who have gone just 3 for 12 on third down today.
1: Yeah, and that's their best run play this weekend has been running the quarterback right now. Right now, Jaden Thomas is a no-show. And you see in the run game, they haven't been able to do a whole lot in the run game, but the quarterback run game has been successful for them, and they're putting themselves in a position now for a 3rd and 3, 3rd and 2, which favors UNLV.
0: Dan Mullen did not like the initial play call, and very upset as he's forced to burn a timeout here in the first minute of the fourth quarter ahead of a 3rd and 2 for UNLV. 14-18 on the fourth quarter clock. This can be looked at as a pivotal play for the Cal defense as well, Jarrett.
2: So these teams both looking over here. It's a massive situation, one score ball game early fourth quarter. And this is look at the coaching staffs. You got a veteran coaching staff with UNLV's Dan Mullen against a new coaching staff, a lot of NFL guys, a lot of first-time college guys. These are the moments where UNLV may have an edge, like this timeout being used here early in the fourth quarter of a one-score game. Back to you, Chris.
0: Where do you go if you're the Rebels here needing a couple yards to extend the possession?
1: I mean, you know, looking at the course of the game, I mean, they're going to put the ball in Arnold's hands. I just talked about they've had a lot of success with the RPO run game, so I can see the RPO run game being something that they use, and he keeps the ball, or they're going to try to get something quick right here to the sideline.
0: Jet Thomas at the right hip of Jackson Arnold. He takes the shotgun snap, looking left, being pressured, and down he goes. Sacked back at the 20, A.J. Tuitele with his 2nd of the afternoon.
1: Now that right there was a great job by Cal Berkeley's defensive front. They just, when the ball was snapped, you needed parachutes on those guys to slow them down. Great job, right middle. They had blitzed the middle linebacker right up the middle of the field, and the coverage on the back end was sensational.
0: The 3rd sack for the Golden Bear defense, and they get off the field. Matt Schulz into punt. He'll receive the long snap inside the 10, puts the right foot to it. High spiraling kick, left sideline, takes a friendly Cal bounce across midfield into plush territory. And the Golden Bears will take over at UNLV's 44-yard line. Now the official backs up to the 46, but a punt that went in the direction of the Golden Bears. They will start 46 yards shy of the end zone, trailing by 6 points here in Las Vegas. 13-29 on the fourth quarter clock. Timeout on the field. We'll take it with them from the Gridiron Radio Network. 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
0: Fourth quarter inside Allegiant Stadium, Las Vegas, Nevada. UNLV 24-7 was the halftime lead for the Rebels. It's now 24-18 over the California Golden Bears, who will start this possession at the Rebels 46-yard line after a favorable bounce on a UNLV punt from Matt Schulz, the freshman out of Australia. And can this Jackson Brusso-led offense, in the absence of Jaron Kiave Sangapulatele, give Cal its first lead since it was 7-0?
1: You know, as I sit here and look at this game, you know, I think it's more important that on first and second down that these teams have a little bit more success early in the down, because they're both playing outstanding defense on third down. So if they can have success on first down, first and second down right here, they got a chance to cut this lead in half.
0: Cal right to left here in the fourth quarter. Ball on the right hash mark. First and 10 at the plus 46. Emery, the feature back. Brusso fakes the handoff to him. Nope, they do give it to him on first down. And Emery outside the right hash marks gets 2 before he's met by a group of red shirts. UNLV's defense created a wall 2 yards beyond the line of scrimmage at 2nd and 8.
1: Yeah, Cal Berkeley's got to put something together here, you know, to take advantage of this field position here. I mean, you know, you're kind of playing on a half field, you know, when you get the ball first and 10 from the 46-yard line.
0: Now Brusso empties out the backfield on 2nd and 8 before motioning Emery back to his right hip. Slot left, single receiver right, and a formation penalty coming here against Cal. Marker drops from the far side.
9: 2nd down.
0: Well, pre-snap penalty makes 2nd and 8, 2nd and 13. And when you look at the penalties, Cal has now been penalized 11 times for 90 yards in this game.
1: Yeah, they've done a poor job with that. They've hurt themselves several times with pre-snap penalties.
0: Shotgun snap, Brusso looking right, now flushed out to his left. He chucks it down the left sideline. Catch made inside the 30. Cooper Perry pushed out to the paint at the 28-yard line of UNLV.
1: I'll tell you what, how about that toss by Brusso? I mean, that ball had a lot nice touch on it, right? Gave him an opportunity to get his feet in bounds. Those are the type of plays that you're looking for.
0: They went to Perry on the successful 2-point try, and they go to him here to pick up a new set of downs. Brusso back to the air, wings it left side. The tight end, Taimani Purcell, who had a 91-yard touchdown catch to open the scoring back in the first quarter, takes it down to the 22-yard line of UNLV as California churns out 6 yards on the first down pass play.
1: So that's what I'm talking about, winning on first down. Now you put yourself in a favorable second down situation. So now you've got an option, either run the ball or pass the ball here. And now you actually keep UNLV guessing on what they might get.
0: Ball on the left hash at the UNLV 22 for Cal, trailing by 6 points inside of 12 minutes on the fourth quarter clock. Jackson Brusso takes the shotgun snap, looking right, drifting into the end zone. It is incomplete with a late marker coming down. He was trying to find Ian Strong. Denver Harris had the coverage as two flags fly from the secondary. And this could be half the distance to the goal.
7: Pass interference, defense, number two, 15-yard penalty, automatic, first down.
1: Looked like he had good position and coverage. He just never turned to look at the ball and kind of was fighting and warding the wide receiver off. That's a big-time penalty right there. Really setting Cal Berkeley up to put themselves in position to take a lead here.
0: Penalty moves it down to the 7. First and goal for the Golden Bears. Ball on the left hash mark. Jackson Brusso, the Colorado State transfer, who started and lost against UNLV last year with the Rams, trying to put the Golden Bears up in the fourth quarter. He takes the shotgun snap. Hand off Emery. Turning the legs down to the 5. Out of a tackle and into the end zone. Touchdown, Cal. The Golden Bears all the way back to tie it. And they can take the lead with the extra point on the way.
1: That was an outstanding job by Emery right there, taking the contact. Fulton came up in the gap. He was the unblocked guy. Had a chance to make the tackle, and that's what you want, running backs being able to make that guy miss on the second level.
0: Ashton Emery with his second touchdown of the season, the 5'11 tailback from Dallas. And now Chase Meyer trying to put the Bears up for the first time since the opening quarter. The snap, the hold, the kick. It is good. 18 unanswered points in the second half for Cal, and the Golden Bears have a fourth quarter lead in Vegas, 25-24 over UNLV. 11:38 to play. We'll step aside. 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
13: It's the NFL on Sports USA, and we head to the City by the Bay as the Denver Broncos ride into San Francisco for a showdown against the 49ers. The Niners are led by CMC and the return of Debo.
14: Debo Samuel tries to make a man miss, dances down the sideline, gets back inside the 5, and launches into the end zone.
13: Bo Nix and the Broncos can beat you deep and then waddle in the end zone. It's the Broncos at the Niners, Sunday on Sports USA.

0: this afternoon in Las Vegas. UNLV had a 24-7 halftime lead over California. But the Golden Bears have punched back with 18 unanswered points in the second half. And they have just taken the lead on an Ashton Emery 7-yard touchdown run, 25-24 over UNLV with 11:38 left to play in the fourth quarter.
1: Yeah, you got to give Tosh LeBoy some credit right here. I mean, he is really came out in the second half, got his guys revved up. Like you said earlier, from the sideline, he's rooting these guys on, telling them this is their moment. He believes they are a 4-0 team right now. They've had chances to win, and now they put themselves in a chance on the road to win again today.
0: Peyton Zachary, left sideline from the 10, crosses the 15, and shoved out of bounds near the 20. On the kick return for UNLV. Right, this Rebels offense, they have been shut down after an impressive first half.
1: Yeah, I'm still confused. Their inability to run the football, I guess they're losing up front in the trenches. But Jaden Thomas, we have not seen him at all today, and which is very surprising given the fact that you go back 1 week from now when they lined up against Akron, and when the offense went through him, they were sensational.
0: Thomas at the left hip of Jackson Arnold, first and 10, Rebels left to right. Arnold drops back in the pocket, zings it middle, has a man across the 30. Big hit!
1: My.
0: Multiple markers fly. Somehow, Caden McGee held on to the football for 10 yards and a first down before he was absolutely rocked by Daniel Harris.
1: I like this kid. This kid is a good football player. Man, that would be so bad if they get two guys taken out on a targeting. Golly.
2: Personal foul, targeting, defense number 7. The previous play is under further review.
0: So as we saw earlier when Cam Sidney was thrown out of the game for targeting on special teams, this will come up to the replay booth and will need to be confirmed or upheld to continue the targeting penalty of the 15 yards and the expulsion of Daniel Harris from this football game. It was pretty clear-cut earlier. I think you can make an argument that maybe he led with the shoulder before the crown of the helmet here.
1: I would definitely agree. I think that could be considered incidental helmet-to-helmet contact right there. But those were not his intentions to hit him with the crown of his helmet. His intention was to try to hit him with the right shoulder.
0: This is big, not only for personnel, but for yardage as well. It is a first down just shy of the 31 for UNLV on their own side of the field.
2: After review, the ruling of targeting is upheld.
0: Wow.
2: That will be a 15-yard penalty and an automatic first down. Number 7 is disqualified from the game.
0: Not only disqualified from the rest of this game, but he'll be forced out of the first half next week at home when Virginia Tech and James Franklin come to Berkeley. And they're dropping like flies from the Cal secondary.
1: Yeah, that's a tough one right there. I mean, you're talking about right there. This guy might be one of top 10 cornerbacks in the country right now. And I don't think that was his intention. But that's too bad right there.
0: So the 15-yard penalty will move the ball up to the 46. UNLV 4 yards shy of midfield, left to right, trailing 25-24. 11:20 churning clock, fourth quarter. Jet Thomas at the right hip of Jackson Arnold. He'll fake the handoff. Step up in the pocket. Arnold tucks and runs across midfield down to the 40. Left numbers 30. Arnold cuts right at the 20 and stumbles inside the 15. The turf monster got him, but not until Jackson Arnold takes it into the red zone down to the California 12.
1: You know, that was a great job by the safety right there, Michael Hurst right there. He did a great job just kind of saying, hey, I got to get this guy on the ground somehow, some way. But nice job by Jackson Arnold right there, reading the defense, didn't see what he wanted, took off and got another big gain. He's over 100 yards, possibly, at this point in the game.
0: Jackson Arnold, 55-yard touchdown run in the first half. That went for 42 yards. Ball on the left hash. Arnold, off the play fake, rolling to his right, has to get rid of it. Pressured to the right sideline and threw it out of bounds. Right sideline incomplete. Kean Burnett was in the area code. J.D. McKinley, freshman inside linebacker, hurried Jackson Arnold. And this is where the depth of Cal's defense is going to be tested. They have lost three starting defensive backs since the beginning of this football game.
1: But they've held up the entire second half. So you got to take your hat off to the Cal Berkeley staff, because the next man up mentality right now, they are keeping these guys in this football game.
0: Trips right. Ball on the left hash. Shotgun snap, Arnold. He'll hand off Thomas, trying to pick his way outside the hash mark. And there's just nothing there against the inside of Cal's defense. 2 yards to the 10. It's 3rd and 8.
3: Running at the line of scrimmage right there.
0: This could be a big bend but not break scenario for this banged up Cal defense. No Kingston Lopa, no Daniel Harris, no Cam Sidney.
1: Once again, they've been outstanding on third down. This will be interesting to see what happens here.
0: 3rd and 8 from the 10-yard line of Cal. Jackson Arnold empties out the backfield, takes the shotgun snap, pressured, lofting, back left corner, touchdown, UNLV, Kean Burnett. With a marker down as Arnold took a shot after he let go of the football. Arnold still down, now helped to his feet. UNLV has jumped back in front with 9:31 to play on Kean Burnett's first touchdown in a Rebels uniform.
1: Okay, now this is where next man up mentality can hurt you right here. They had a little difference in communication right there, and they left a guy running scot-free off of the motion right there. So you can see how Cal Berkeley right now losing
2: personal
1: three.
2: Foul, roughing the passer, defense number 0. The result of the play is a touchdown. The penalty will be enforced half the distance to the goal line on the try.
0: Solomon Williams, a reserve outside linebacker, hit Jackson Arnold well after he released it to Kean Burnett in the back left corner of the end zone. And UNLV taking that penalty yardage here on the point after try. They've got a chance to extend the lead to 7 from a yard and a half away here. We saw Cal successful on a 2-point try earlier in the game. And now UNLV trying to go up 7 on the Bears. 30-25 the lead, 9:31 left. Ball in between the hash marks. Arnold bobbles the snap, takes it straight up the gut, and he crosses the goal line for 2. A 7-point lead for UNLV, 32-25, with 9.5 minutes to play.
1: Nice job up front on those guys. Good job, Jackson.
2: Time out.
1: Having that football. But once again, miscommunication in the back end right there after the substitution or after Harris's targeting call on his side of the field. And guess what? Now you got a man running scot-free, and Arnold found him in the back of the end zone for the touchdown.
0: 5 plays, 80 yards, couple of penalties helped. Jackson Arnold, the touchdown toss to Kean Burnett, the Arizona transfer, and then rumbles in from a yard and a half out on a successful 2-point try. And UNLV, for now, they have weathered the storm. That was a big, big answer from this offense that had been shut out in the second half until that last touchdown.
1: Yeah, you know, I've been in those situations before. And you have a next man up mentality. But the one thing that's most important is obviously the communication on the defensive side of the ball. And it looked like they had a breakdown in communication that left the wide receiver wide open, the tight end wide open on the 7 cut. To put him up 7.
0: No, Uncle Mo may have made his way back to the UNLV sideline, but Jared Bates still standing by as Cal tries to rally from a deficit again.
4: Yeah, strictly business here on the Cal sideline. UNLV now, that body language has returned. For a little bit over there on that side, it was very quiet. Very stiff, very, I don't want to use the word lazy, but the energy had left. Now they're waving towels, they're dancing, they're jumping. But Cal, they look reinvigorated after getting punched back, after doing a lot of punching to get back into this game.
0: And on an afternoon where Jet Thomas, UNLV's star running back, has been held to 3 yards per carry on 13 touches, Jackson Arnold has helped fuel this offense with a couple big runs himself.
4: He certainly has. Jackson Arnold's been all over the field today for UNLV, and that offense clicking at the right time with that big run a moment ago.
0: Well, 9:31 left to play here in Las Vegas. Cal has shown a lot of resiliency here in this second half, and well, the pressure now shifts back to their backup quarterback, Jackson Brusso, who's done a nice job helping spark this Cal offense in the absence of Jaron Kiave Sangapulatele, who went down with an ankle injury late in the second quarter. Brendan Baker has it teed up at the 35 for the Rebels of UNLV. He will be kicking left to right. Niles Davis back to receive the kick. Right numbers from the one. He crosses the 10, 15, 20, 25, 30. There's Davis across the 40. Now across midfield. Niles Davis to the 30, 20, 10. Touchdown, California.
1: How about that?
0: Well, hold on now. The officials are saying he stepped out of bounds on his way up that right sideline. Cal celebrating, but just now realizing that Davis had stepped out just shy of midfield. Right now, they have the ball spot at Cal's 47. After it looked like Niles Davis had just brought it back 99 yards to potentially tie it again. We got to check that sideline. We got to get a good view to see if he actually stepped out.
1: Well, that's definitely a way to bounce back. You know, giving up a touchdown like that, special teams coming back and giving you good field position, if not a touchdown.
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5: 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KKEA AM Honolulu.
0: So Niles Davis did step out of bounds at California's 47-yard line. That's where the possession begins for the Golden Bears. And they start with a straight-ahead handoff to Carson Perry-Smith. We want to go back and correct the wheel route touchdown for California to start their second half scoring. Carson Perry-Smith usually wears number 21. We were not informed pregame that he's wearing 17. And the redshirt sophomore tailback getting his first run against an FBS opponent today. Caught that 53-yard touchdown pass earlier and just ran it for 2 yards on his first carry. He lines up at the left hip of Jackson Brusso on second and eight. Brusso wings it left side. Catch made. Keon Graves crosses midfield across the numbers and down to the UNLV 48-yard line. It'll set up California with third and five.
1: Once again, UNLV did an outstanding job on that on those outside bubble screens right there. Really aggressive attacking and minimizing the game. Put themselves in a third down situation where they've been extremely successful here on third down.
0: Ball on the left hash. California trailing by a touchdown. 8 minutes left in the fourth quarter at the UNLV 48. A wide 2x2 set. Ashton Emery sidecar to the left of the quarterback, Jackson Brusso. He claps his hands, takes the shotgun snap. Feeling the pressure, lofting, right sideline. Hand fighting, contact incomplete, no flags. Jalen Allen had the coverage on Keon Graves. And decision time for Tosh Lupoi in plus territory with a fourth and five. 7:43 left, his team trails by a touchdown. Right now the offense remains on the field.
1: good coverage right there by Jalen Allen right there. Russo put a little bit too much on that. They came with a zero pressure, trying to get the ball out of his hands quick. Just missed it off the fingertips.
0: Cal is 0-for-2 on fourth down today, 2-for-11 this season. We'll see if they snap it. They don't. Play clock ran all the way down. That may have been what they were planning to do this entire time. Or did Cal get a timeout off before that flag flew?
1: Yeah, I believe I saw Tosh running up the sideline trying to get the referee's attention to call the timeout, so he beat
2: Fired
1: the clock.
2: Delay of game. Timeout, Cal, the first of the half, 30 seconds.
0: A lot of times this area of the field, you'll try and get the hard count, you'll take the delay of game, give your punter an extra 5 yards. That timeout tells you Tosh Lupoi has every intention of keeping his offense out there to see if they can convert fourth and five.
1: Yeah, he believes he can get it. He's looking at his quarterback who came in and brought him all the way back. We're talking about 18-plus points here right in the second half, and he's feeling good about his offense. So with 7 minutes left to go in the game, he's going for the win.
0: We mentioned the Cal struggles on fourth down this year. Just two successful conversions in 11 attempts. 0-for-2 today. But an offense that has been much better since halftime, after they were held to just a touchdown across the first two quarters. UNLV 32, California 25, 7:43 on the fourth quarter clock. The Golden Bears with fourth and five at the UNLV 48. Ball on the left hash, Jackson Brusso, the quarterback, out of the shotgun. Ashton Emery at his left hip, trips to the right.
1: Ball's got to come out quick. They don't have enough
0: shotgun
1: to protect.
0: Shotgun snap. Here's the pressure. Brusso hit as he throws. It's incomplete. Trying to find Cooper Perry along the right sideline. Trey Fulton hit the quarterback, and Brusso's ball never got to his intended target.
1: And once again, Brusso's got to see that. Like, he's got to let that ball go quicker simply because of the fact that they don't have enough, right? They line up in that split front, zero coverage behind them. You can't block them. You're responsible for the free guy. He's got to get that ball out of his hands much sooner than that.
0: All Gunther's defense for a third time today turns Cal aside on a fourth down attempt. And now Jackson Arnold in the offense with a chance to take some more time off of this clock and maybe put it away. Up a touchdown, 7:39 to play. They start at their own 48 with a first and 10. Arnold takes the shotgun snap, hands off Jet Thomas, trying to reach the edge along the right sideline. And he's buried at the line of scrimmage. No gain. Michael Hurst Jr., the Northern Arizona transfer, brings him down to the open field with a marker coming from the secondary, pushing UNLV backwards if California elects to accept.
3: Yeah, look like these

0: get in Thomas's hands. Simply to run the clock, you know, run the clock, and maybe he might hit one.
1: It's Thomas here.
0: They've been pretty stout up front.
1: Right side surge doesn't get anything. Solomon Williams brings down the ball carrier. No gain for Jaden Thomas, who's now got 13 carries for 42 yards today.
0: Yeah, it looks like they're just getting manhandled up front when you talk about the running game. So now I can expect, because they've had a lot of success with running the quarterback here in this particular situation and RPOs, don't be surprised if Arnold Jackson pulls this one here.
1: Jackson Arnold with Jaden Thomas at his left hip. Slot receiver's left side, single to the right side. He'll fake the handoff. He'll drop back, uncork it, deep down the left sideline. Incomplete, marker down. That was well behind Vincent Carner, the intended receiver. Kamani Hudson in coverage for California.
0: That's interesting to me because that was uncatchable. Like, I mean, or it's a five-yard penalty.
2: Defense, number 25. Penalty's an automatic first down.
0: Ooh, bailed him out. Bailed him out.
1: We'll get a look at the replay. It never looked like Hudson turned around.
0: But once again, I go back to Daniel Harris not being in the ball game now. We're playing with, you know, some backups back here, and now we're attacking them, and now we're getting penalties. We got miscommunication. There's some things that are going on out here. I understand the next man up mentality.
1: Officials are trying to figure out what hash mark to place the football on after the penalty. They move it into California territory and put it at the 47-yard line of the Golden Bears on the right hash. With a first and 10, UNLV 32, Cal 25, 6:29 left in the fourth quarter here from Allegiant Stadium in Las Vegas. Cal 14 penalties, 122 yards. Shotgun snap to Arnold. He'll drop back to pass. Now he tucks it into his right hand and runs inside the 40. Outside the right hash mark to the 35, gets a dozen. Michael Hurst wraps him up, but not after a run for a first down, UNLV.
0: Like I said, the quarterback run game with Jackson Arnold has been the most successful run game that they've had all day. So I can see him possibly handing it off to Jaden Thomas a couple more times, but I can see him pulling this thing because they've had a lot of success with the ball in his hands.
1: Well, now UNLV on the fringes of field goal range, already up a touchdown. They take the clock inside of 6 minutes here in the fourth quarter. Arnold looking to the UNLV sideline. Play clock inside of five, and the Rebels will have to take a timeout. Dan Mullen and his senior
2: timeout.
1: Quarterback.
2: UNLV, their second of the half, 30 seconds.
1: Not on the same page, ahead of a first and 10 at Cal's 35-yard line.
0: Quite sure Cal can appreciate that. That's like getting your third timeout back.
1: Well, Cal has two timeouts themselves, plus the two-minute timeout, but more importantly, they've got to get the football back with this still at a one-possession game. Cal briefly took a 25-24 lead at the start of the fourth quarter, only to watch UNLV come back and reclaim the lead themselves on a Jackson Arnold touchdown toss, his third of the game, to Kean Burnett, the fifth-year tight end from the University of Arizona. And then on a two-point try, Jackson Arnold ran it in to stretch this lead to 7 for the Rebels. Trying to improve to 3-2 on the young season and drop Cal to 2-3.
0: Yeah, and right now you look at it, I mean, you got 5:42 left on the clock. Cal Berkeley's got two timeouts. It's first and 10. You know, you get yourself 10 yards. You got yourself in a position to kick a field goal. You go up 10 points right there. You know, with minimal time on the clock, you got a chance to secure yourself a victory. So I'm quite sure that's what they're trying to do, is get themselves in and field goal range right here and run as much time off the clock as they possibly can.
1: First and 10 for the Rebels out of the UNLV timeout. Dan Mullen has one left, Cal with two timeouts. Rebels by 7, 5:42 on the fourth quarter clock. UNLV at the California 35. Shotgun snap, Jackson Arnold fakes the handoff to Thomas. Zips it, middle of the field, and incomplete.
3: Wow.
1: Misfire.

0: Caden McGee, who had a step on his defender, was the intended target, and a marker down in the backfield.
1: Personal foul, roughing the passes. Defense number 51, 15-yard penalty, automatic first down.
0: Jaden Williams, a transfer from North Texas, with the second roughing the passer penalty against Cal in this fourth quarter.
2: Completely unnecessary. They've got to be smarter than that in this situation. Poor decision by defensive end on that play. Now we've talked about it. They're in field goal range. Now obviously I'm running a clock. And now we kick a field goal. We go up 10.
0: Arnold on some trickery. It's Caden McGee. Left sideline. Inside the 20 and shoved out around the 17. Looked like they were going to give it to Jet Thomas. Instead, Arnold gave it away from to Caden McGee, the wide receiver operating right to left, and went all that way to get 3 yards on first down.
2: Nice job by Cal just minimizing that gain. It looked like it was about to hit for a big one, and they managed to get him out of bounds for just 3 yards.
0: Arnold under center on second and 7. Turns, hands off Thomas, outside the left hash marks. And dropped inside the 15 at the 14. 3 yard run for Jet Thomas. It's been a whole lot of that for him today. He's only averaged 3 yards a carry against this Cal defense. Nate Burrell, the fifth year, brought him down. And now it's third down, about 4 yards to go for UNLV. They will take this clock inside of 4.5 minutes in the fourth quarter, up a touchdown.
2: Both teams have not been very good on third down, so once again, it'd be interesting. Look like they're going zero defense right here.
0: Designed run. Arnold lowers the shoulder, keeps the legs, driving inside the 10, in between the hash marks to the 7. Jackson Arnold has been UNLV's best runner. He's been the best runner in this game, and Cal will start to take those two timeouts as they burn their penultimate one. Here with 4:15 left, UNLV has first and goal at the Cal 7.
1: Timeout, Cal. Their second of the half, 30 seconds.
2: Yeah, that carry there, right, puts Jackson Arnold over 100 yards with 13 carries. I mean, like I said, he's taking place in a run game, and got a total of 165 yards.
0: 104 yards for Jackson Arnold on the ground in this game. Of course, the biggest difference between Saturdays and Sundays, when you look at a quarterback rushing, the sacks will count against that rushing yardage. You take out the 3 sacks that Cal has for 31 yards, you're looking at an even bigger day for Jackson Arnold on the ground.
2: Right.
0: Well, if you're California, down to one timeout, UNLV has it first and goal at the 7. You have to be thinking, can I punch that football out? Can we come up with a takeaway?
2: Oh, yeah, no doubt. And offensively, you got to be thinking about protecting the football. But right now, Cal Berkeley's defense, they should be really trying to strip the ball out by any means necessary.
0: Ball in between the hash marks. UNLV left to right. Jet Thomas at the left hip of Jackson Arnold. He'll give it to him. Spinning at the 5 and pushed backwards. Tosh Lupoy right into the face of the official. Takes that final timeout. It's second and goal from the 5. Clock stops at 4:09. That's the last time in this game that Cal can stop it.
1: Timeout, Cal, the third and final of the half.
0: Jarrett Tosh Lupoy going to try and urge his defense here to knock that ball loose and somehow keep this at a 7-point game and give Jackson Brusso another chance.
3: Yeah, he heads to the huddle. Now, the last couple of plays where he's called those timeouts, he's mentioned to the line judge he wants to take a timeout immediately following the conclusion of play. Oftentimes, officials will just blow the whistle because they know that agreement is there. This one not doing it. He's forcing Lupoy to run out of the coach's box and down to him and signal the timeout. He got a little frustrated there. But this defense ready to attack and trying to force a turnover here with 4 minutes left.
0: Tosh Lupoy, Dan Lanning's defensive coordinator the last few years up in Eugene with the Oregon Ducks. And back home at Cal, he's a Northern California native, played for the Golden Bears in the late 90s. Took over for Justin Wilcox, who was let go at the conclusion of last season. Second and goal just outside the five for UNLV. DJ Jones joins Jackson Arnold in the backfield. It's a designed run. Arnold through the middle, keeping the legs, driving again. He'll take it down to the two. It's third and goal. He is a determined runner back there at that quarterback position.
2: Yeah, he's doing an outstanding job right now. I think he picked his spots well. He's doing good with the RPO game, obviously. And then he picked his spots, in the pass game when he should take off and when he shouldn't. So he's actually played a really solid football game. I'm quite sure he wishes he had one or two throws back, but he's been very, very efficient today.
0: DJ Jones at the right hip of Jackson Arnold. Another designed run. Arnold picking his way. He seesaws to the goal line, and he's in for a UNLV touchdown. The Rebels go up two scores with 3:25 to play in Vegas. Second rushing touchdown of the ball game for Jackson Arnold, who has accounted for all five UNLV trips to pay dirt,
2: including a two-point conversion. Right, got three touchdown passes, two rushing touchdowns. Big day for Jackson Arnold.
0: UNLV has to be feeling good about things at this point. 15 unanswered here in the fourth quarter to take a 14-point lead over Cal, 39-25. The Golden Bears are out of timeouts, 3:25 to play. No Jaron Kiave Sangapuletele. This is an offense that's going to have to score quickly and then try and do what they did to begin this quarter. That's recover an onside kick.
2: Yeah, this is tough sledding right here. So you actually, you're down pretty much two touchdowns right here. You need a big play. We have to get a big play score, and then we got to find a way to get an onside kick, something of that nature. We don't have the ability to stop the clock, so now you're going to have to attack the sidelines and try to stop the clock. So it's going to be very interesting to see how Cal Berkeley attacks this. But I'll be remiss if I didn't say, at this point in the game, the targeting to Danielle Harris, when you talk about that, his replacement comes in the game. He gets a PI, which clears up a first and 20 in that particular situation. And then you get a roughing the passer to put the ball. I mean, this whole drive was set up off penalties to give UNLV an opportunity to go up 14.
0: Braden Baker sends the kick a yard shy of the end zone. Niles Davis almost took it all the way back last time as he crosses the 20 here, and outside the right hash with a late marker flying in. He is up to the 25 before he's brought down. If this is on Cal, this will be their 16th penalty of the game. The penalty yardage at 137 against the Golden Bears.
1: During the return, holding receiving team number 0, 10-yard penalty, first down, Cal.
0: I think there's a lot for Cal to address before they get back into the ACC next week at home against Virginia Tech. Penalties has to be atop that list. Now,
2: oh, yeah.
0: 16 for 150 yards in this game.
2: Yeah, they haven't done themselves any favors in that category. I've talked about, like, the pre-snap penalties and the unnecessary holding calls that they have had today that have really hurt them.
0: The possession starts from the 14. Cal right to left. Jackson Brusso at the controls. Ashton Emery sidecar right. Two wide receivers each side. UNLV rushes four. Brusso steps, delivers. Ian Strong the catch out across the 15 and brought down immediately at the 18-yard line. That's not going to cut it. Cal needs bigger plays, and they need to operate with more pace as we hit 3 minutes in Vegas with the Rebels up two touchdowns. Second and seven, ball on the left hash. Rebels bring four again. Brusso lofting right sideline. The catch made. Keon Grays steps out of bounds across the 25 and has a first down for Cal. Stepping out of bounds, stopping the clock at 2:52. And now it runs again. Brusso takes the snap, delivers left side outside the hash mark. Ian Strong the catch, 5 yards before he's brought down. Denver Harris wrapped him up.
2: Now, I see him dinking and dunking right now. They're going to have to take off. They're going to have to take a shot deep here in order to get back in this football game.
0: Rebels there rush right four. There it is. Middle of the field. Mason Minnie across the 50. And outside the left hash mark, brought down in UNLV territory at the 46. The tight end with a big pass play. 2:02. They'll snap it one more time before the 2-minute timeout. Oh. Left side. It's through the hands of Mason Minnie, who is ready to step out of bounds around the 40, but now we hit
1: the two-minute timeout.
0: With 1:58 on the fourth quarter clock, UNLV trying to put away California. The Rebels lead the Golden Bears 39-25. Inside of 2 minutes, come on back for the final stretch. 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

0: in Vegas. Minute 58 on the fourth quarter clock inside Allegiant Stadium. UNLV with a couple of unanswered touchdowns down the stretch, up 39-25 over the California Golden Bears. As we said it downstairs to Jarrett Bates.
1: Yeah, Cal has to move with urgency the next couple of minutes here if they want a chance at pulling off a miracle comeback. They did a good job right there before the break, like you said, to take that shot. I think it's shots only from here on out.
0: Sounds like Vegas to me, man.
1: You got that right.
2: Yeah, right now they should be looking for chunk plays. So you're looking for China 7 cut, something like that, where I can get an explosive 20 yards plus and possibly get the ball out of bounds. Or, yeah, you're right, you got to take some shots at the end zone. And then you got to find a way to get the ball back.
0: It's a 2nd and 10 for Cal at UNLV's 46-yard line, operating right to left. Golden Bears are out of timeout, so if they do score it with some time left on the clock, they'll have to attempt an onside kick. They have already been successful on a surprise onside kick to begin this third quarter that they recovered. So Jackson Brusso at the controls. White 2x2 set. Emery at his left hip. UNLV rushes just three. Brusso being chased, and he's sacked. Andre Porter. And the clock will keep on moving all the way back to Cal's 47. It's 3rd and long. Fourth sack today for UNLV's defense, and they got through despite only rushing three. Now 3rd and 17 after the sack. They'll rush three again. Quick toss left side, graze the catch across midfield, and buried immediately at the 48 by Denver Harris. It is 4th down for Cal, and this is their last gasp.
2: Nice strong tackle by Harris right there.
0: Minute 15 to play. They need the 36 of UNLV. Rebels rush four. Brusso stepping, delivering, left sideline. It's caught. First down. Keon Graze gets out at the 34. And the clock stopped here with a minute 07 to play. Don't shovel dirt on the Golden Bears yet.
2: Nice ball by Brusso right there. Falling back, man, with that accuracy. That's a good job right there to give them a chance at the end zone.
0: 1st and 10 from the UNLV 34. Brusso looking left, throwing that way again. And incomplete off the hands of the tight end Mason Minnie with Mubu Binwahad, who's been busy in the secondary today, covering him.
2: Like I said, chunk plays right here, right? China sevens, something, some balls going to the front line of the end zone to give you a chance, set yourself up with a onside kick.
0: 2nd down and 10 for California, trailing by 2 touchdowns, 63 seconds left in the fourth quarter at the UNLV 34. Rebels bring three. Brusso backpedals, now rolls to his right and has to chuck it away out of bounds. Right sideline, incomplete, 3rd and 10.
2: Well, I seen a game last night. Was that Idaho Montana State came to the final? So who knows what can happen here? So
0: that was a big upset for the previously winless Vandals against the defending FCS champs and number one team Montana State at that level. 3rd and 10, trips left, single receiver right. Emery joins Brusso in the backfield. UNLV rushes four. Brusso steps, throws, delivers. Left sideline. It's caught by Cooper Perry right near the line to gain. He has it as he's pushed to the paint near sideline at the 24. Down to 51 seconds left in this game, but a 1st and 10 California at the UNLV 24.
2: Nice job right there on the flat 77 route right there, getting the first down, giving yourself a chance. Talked about all you want is an opportunity. Get the ball to the end zone.
0: Brusso lofting left side, and he overthrows Ian Strong. Had to get rid of it as UNLV dialed up the blitz. 46 seconds left in a 2-touchdown game.
2: Zero coverage right there. A lot of pressure. Quarterback's got to throw off his back foot.
0: D. Creighton, Clemson transfer, brought the heat. Look at the numbers now for Brusso, 18-31, 190 yards and a touchdown. In relief of the quarterback, Jaron Kiave Sangapulatele. injured late in the second quarter, did not return. Wide 2x2 set, shotgun snap, Brusseau, UNLV brings three. He steps, he will run it. Left side has some room. Brusseau inside the 15, falls forward to the 11.
1: Oh, okay.
0: Clock will stop for a first down. Spotted at the 10, first time we've seen Brusseau take off. Elias Rudolph finally caught up to him. Down to 38 seconds, they'll roll the clock on the whistle. Shotgun snap, Brusseau. He's looking right, lofting that way, in the end zone. Foot down for Ian Strong, and no signal yet. Touchdown! Second time in this game, it's been controversial, but Ian Strong with a foot down in bounds. California back within a possession,
3: really,
0: and the analytics will tell you to go for two here.
3: Inbounds and maintain control of the ball through the process of the catch. Therefore, it is a touchdown for Cal.
0: Ian Strong, five touchdowns at Rutgers last year. That's his first in a Cal uniform. And the offense stays out there to go for two and try and make this a six-point game before an onside try, but this is headed to the replay booth.
3: Ruling of a completed catch for a touchdown is under further review.
0: As it stands, it's 39-31 UNLV, 28 seconds left. After the Jackson Brusseau 10-yard touchdown throw to the 6'4 senior Ian Strong.

0: that deal right there, I mean, you got to stay in with the call, huh?
1: Only got 1 foot down. It's not Sunday yet. That's all he needs. You're in college.
0: And
1: I think he did a great job to keep that left toe on the black turf in the end zone. We would expect this to be upheld, but been wrong before. Jarrett, you thought he was out?
2: Yeah, the line judge right at the goal line initially signaled a small incomplete, and the other two officials closed in and both said touchdown. It was a 2-1 vote on the field. We'll see what the call is momentarily.
3: After review, the ruling on the field is upheld. Touchdown.
1: Yeah, tough to overturn it. Once you get that call on the field, touchdown. There's not conclusive evidence there to say Ian Strong was out of bounds. So Cal tacks on a score here with 28 seconds left. They'll go for two to try and get within six, and then the game will be decided on the ensuing onside kick. Has to give Cal a little confidence knowing that they've already successfully recovered an onside in this game.
0: Yeah, they've definitely got a chance now, especially if they saw that game I saw last night.
1: Here's Brusso from the 3-yard line on the 2-point try out of the shotgun. Ashton Emery sidecar to the left. He takes the belt high snap. Brusso wings it right. It is incomplete with a late marker down. He was hit after he released it. This will be roughing the passer. Cal will retry the two from inside the 2-yard line.
0: There you go.
3: Personal foul, roughing the passer, defense number 23. That penalty's half the distance to the goal line. Replay the try.
1: Cam Santee, FCS transfer from Holy Cross, hit Jackson Brusso late. And Cal will get it half the distance here at the 1.5-yard line with a chance to make this a 6-point game.
0: This is interesting to me. See, now I'm thinking you got to move the pocket because there's been no run game.
1: Sure.
0: You know what I'm saying? There's been no run game, so this will be interesting to see what they do here.
1: Ashton Emery lined up at the right hip of Jackson Brusso. He takes the shotgun snap. Play action fake. Rolling to his right. Throwing to the back right corner of the end zone. It is incomplete. Trying to find Purcell, who is targeted on the first 2-point try. And they target the freshman tight end again. He can't reel it in. 8-point game. One last gasp here for Cal on an onside kick. And the Auburn transfer, Towns Magoo, will try and dial up a beauty. The difference this time is UNLV's expecting it.
0: Yeah, no doubt. And Brusso right there, he had him early in the play on that particular route concept. Then just overthrew it on that last one right there.
1: California will attempt this onside kick from its own 35 right to left. Best case scenario, they get it. They don't have any timeouts, and they'd have about 20 seconds or so to try and wing it to the end zone and make something of what would be known as a Golden Bear miracle in Las Vegas if they can even get the ball back.
0: Yeah, one thing is, you know, 11 guys that go on that field, as long as there's time on the clock, you got a chance to win, especially in this situation. So it's all about execution. You know, starts with obviously a good kick from the kicker here. You just give them a chance, get the ball up in the air, and see if we can fight, kick, call, and scratch, and get ourselves another possession.
1: It is not Magoo. Instead, Chase Meyer will have it teed up. So not the guy that had the successful onside earlier. Chase Meyer standing 3 yards shy of the football on the tee at the 35. The whistle blows. He checks his men. Onside. Checks up. UNLV has it. And they'll kneel at the 50. Caden McGee, who had a 70-yard touchdown earlier, puts this game on ice as he recovers the onside kick. With 25 seconds left, Jackson Arnold and UNLV one victory formation away from back-to-back wins and a 3-2 start to the 2026 season. And Cal clawed back from 17 down to go up by a point early in the fourth quarter. only to watch UNLV score a couple times and hold on to win it as Arnold puts the right knee to the turf. And that's all from Allegiant Stadium in Las Vegas this afternoon. The Mountain West preseason favorite UNLV holds on for a 39-31 win over the California Golden Bears out of the ACC.
0: Yeah, good game. I mean, Cal put up an excellent fight, you know, kick crawling and scratching, getting back, trying to put themselves in position to win a football game. Unfortunately, like I talked about, I just think the next man up mentality, which is very solid throughout the course of the game, but in some instances, it hurt them, and that's the reason why they're walking out of here without a W.
1: Dan Mullen, a second-year head coach, led UNLV to 10 victories last year, a trip to the Mountain West title game. UNLV will get back into conference play after this. And Cal will get back to work in the ACC, but a nice strong close to the non-conference slate for the Rebels, who add a power conference victory to the resume. And you just never know. I mean, there's a lot of good group of six teams out there this season. Certainly Boise State's going to be in that CFP conversation, maybe a team like James Madison, but if one of those two teams, among others, they slip up at some point, maybe UNLV, they work themselves back into that conversation if they can run the table here in the Mountain West.
0: Possibly. I mean, especially if Jackson Arnold can continue to play like that. We get three touchdown passes. We get a 100-yard rushing, two rushing touchdowns, and a two-point conversion. I mean, you've got a chance to be in every game you're going to play this season.
1: So Dan Mullen has done a terrific job taking over this program, which was left in pretty good standing by Barry Odom, who took the head job at Purdue after leading UNLV to a Mountain West title game runner-up finish 2 years ago. The Rebels no longer have to deal with the boogeyman that is Boise State in this conference now that they're off to the Pac-12. And well, they were picked to win this conference, and I think most folks that follow the league probably feel the same, although there's a newcomer in the FBS, North Dakota State, that isn't going to be very easy to upend. New Mexico under Jason Eck, their second-year head coach. They've had some nice showings this year as well. Took Oklahoma down to the wire on the road a couple of weeks ago in Norman. And it should be an exciting Mountain West season as we get into the bulk of conference play.
0: Well, you know, when I look at it, I mean, you know, you got to tip your hat to UNLV. Number one thing you want to do is win at home. You know what I'm saying? You go on the road, you steal games there. But when you can protect your home field.
2: Hey, we're good.
1: Jarrett, standing by with Dan Mullen, UNLV's head coach.
2: We're joined by Coach Dan Mullen. Coach, you got ahead early, 24-7. They clawed back. They took a lead in that late in that second half. What was your message to the team in that moment to regroup and come from behind and win this ball game?
4: Well, you know, I mean, they knew they couldn't flinch, right? You know, we had to hold the rope. And some of you do a lot in the offseason. We do some. We talk about holding the rope. And, you know, in a tug of war, sometimes you're pulling and it's going great. So other times it's burning, ripping out of your hands. And all of a sudden, your hands are bleeding, that rope's burning and ripping. But you got to grit your teeth. You got to hold that rope and hold tight, get the feet firm back in the ground. We were able to do that. Then once that happens, you start pulling again. And we started pulling again, and it was an unbelievable finish. I'm so proud of our guys handling that adversity and battling back to win the game.
2: Back to conference play next week with North Dakota State. How do you get your team to refocus, and how do you get this crowd back in this building?
4: Well, I think they're going to show up. You know, we got great fans here for the Rebels. I mean, next week going to be a huge game conference play. I think North Dakota State's close to being ranked, if not the ranked already, being an undefeated team, first year in the conference. So we're in Vegas, right? So we need to double down. We had a good crowd today. Let's double down, double the crowd next week, and give us double the home field advantage.
2: It's the martingale strategy for Dan Mullen tonight. Coach, congrats on the win.
4: Thank you.
2: Dan Mullen joining us here on the sidelines.
1: All right, Jared, nicely done all afternoon down there on the field here at Allegiant Stadium. And you have to love the enthusiasm from Dan Mullen as his team survives here against the Cal Golden Bears this afternoon, 39-31. We'll step aside one more time. 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
1: It's a final in Las Vegas, Nevada, inside Allegiant Stadium. UNLV Rebels improved to 3-2 on the season with a 39-31 win over the California Golden Bears. As we welcome you back inside the broadcast booth one final time, Chris Sylvester and the All-Pro safety Marcus Robertson. And seems like Dan Mullen already has his attention turned to a terrific North Dakota State team coming in here next week. The Bison, of course, FCS champions time and time again at that level. They make the jump up to the FBS, and it's looked like a seamless transition for that program so far. UNLV, they'll have their hands full again next week at home.
0: Yeah, they've got to find a way. You know, I would like to see them find a way to get back to the running game. You know, like I said, Jackson Arnold took everything on his shoulders, showed up, played big in that space, but they've got to be able to run the football with Jaden Thomas in order to be successful throughout the course of the season.
1: And for California, they now drop back-to-back games for the first time this season, losing at home to Clemson last week. Tough road game today. JKS, we don't know what his status will be moving forward. Whether it be Brusso or JKS at the controls, I think California, their success will come from who they have available to them on defense. We don't know to the extent of the Kingston Lopa injury. They'll be without Harris for the first half next week because he was ejected in that fourth quarter for targeting. You have to figure that Tosh Lupoi is a defensive-minded head coach. They need to be better on defense to win games in the ACC.
0: Yeah, I would completely agree with you right there. I mean, but like you said, you know, you lose two players due to targeting. You got a communication issue. Then they start to attack the backup there. You lose one of your top players who's got 5 interceptions in Lupa. And when you look at these guys, I thought they did a very good job on third down, but now they've got to find a way. Offensively, I thought they made some good adjustments by just because the offense looked a little bit different than it did coming into this game. And I thought they both quarterbacks were having a little bit success. And if they continue to do that and use those guys in that particular fashion, they'll be fine. I think they're a very disciplined team. They're a hard-working team, and I think they're headed in the right direction.
1: Once again, our final score here from Las Vegas, Nevada, UNLV 39, California 31. Special thanks to Mike Martinez, our studio coordinator, and Ray Regal here on site, our producer-engineer. For Jarrett Bates, Wyatt Tomchek, Marcus Robertson, I'm Chris Sylvester saying so long from Las Vegas. You've been listening to College Football on the Gridiron Radio Network. Good night.

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4: Scott Graham here from Westwood One. 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Detroit escaped with a win over the Jets last week, thanks in part to a big game from running back Jahmyr Gibbs, posting 164 combined yards. Ryan Racky and Mike Golic will have the call from Charlotte for the Lions at the Panthers on Sunday Night Football.
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12: One thing I would say I appreciate from Coach Whittingham is how transparent he's been when he's not name-calling a guy. But, like, he's speaking the truth here, man. He took this job, and I think when he got this job, a lot of people had confidence that he'd be able to do something with it. And to this point, their defense has been good, but offensively they haven't been able to figure out anything. Coach Whittingham, post-game, continuing to wear his emotions on his sleeves, he spoke about some straight-up tough decisions that are going to have to be made after another rough offensive performance.
0: Well, I'll sit down with the entire offense and get everybody's input and everybody's perspective, and there's nobody more frustrated than Coach Beck. I mean, his track record is outstanding as an offensive coordinator, and so we might have to make some tough decisions here. We'll see, but right now, to this point, through this portion of the season, it's unacceptable. The results are unacceptable right now.
12: That does not sound like a coach that is settled with his starter at the quarterback position. I'm just saying, that does not sound like a coach that is comfortable and settled with what he has at the quarterback position, man. I feel bad for Bryce Underwood because it's a lot of pressure when you're making that type of money, but then at the end, I don't feel bad because you're making that type of money. His numbers today, under 50% completion percentage, 2 interceptions, just not good enough, man, from Bryce Underwood. I mentioned we had a battle going on in the SEC, Kentucky and South Carolina duking it out. We got free football between the Gamecocks and the Wildcats. I'll keep you up to speed on overtime in South Carolina coming up on the other side. We'll bring you another College Saturday Now, Scoreboard Now update next here on Westwood One Sports.
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17: Ryan Rack here from Sunday Night Football on Westwood One. Mike Golic and I are in Charlotte for NFC action between the 1-2 Panthers and the 2-1 Lions. Jared Goff and Detroit escaped a tight game with a home win in Week 3. Now they travel to Carolina to take on Bryce Young and the Panthers, hoping to bounce back from a loss. 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
23: 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Here's Linnell Willingham.
12: Yes, sir. You know how we get down. College Saturday now, right here on Westwood One Sports. Keeping you up to speed with everything that's going on in the landscape of college football. We got some free football in South Kakalaki. Overtime right now between South Carolina and Kentucky. Wildcats have the football. Kentucky down 27-34. We just saw a South Carolina Gamecock touchdown. As Lenore Sellers throwing another touchdown, he's had sort of a statement bounce-back performance today as well. Lenore Sellers, the quarterback for South Carolina, who a lot of NFL talent evaluators were drooling over. Didn't really have a great start to the year, didn't finish last year well. Today, he's been really darn good, hurting them on the ground and through the air. We'll keep you up to speed on overtime between Kentucky and South Carolina as we continue to roll throughout the show. We had a couple of games kick off at 7:30. I want to get you up to speed on some of those games that kicked at 7:30 with a College Saturday Now Scoreboard Now update.
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12: We'll start with number 4, Miami, on the road taking on Clemson. Remember how I described this game earlier? The goal for Clemson is just to not get blown out and to hopefully keep this Miami offense in check. They're struggling to do so here in the early outset of this one. Darian Mensah hooking up with Cooper Barkate on a 61-yard score. Miami up 7-0.
25: 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Tunnel screen. Catch is made. Cooper Barkate's up and running. The former Dukies connect. 61 yards.
12: Chris Fowler on the call for ESPN. Miami up 7-0, and that offense is humming. Their first offensive play from scrimmage, a touchdown. Big-time matchup in the Big 12. I mentioned earlier, Coach Prime and the Buffaloes, 2-2 start, made a big-time switch at the quarterback position this week, going to Isaac Wilson, the junior out of Draper, Utah. Isaac Wilson at home taking on 12th-ranked Texas Tech. Isaac Wilson off to a pretty damn good start. He hooks up with Joseph Williams on an 8-yard touchdown. Buffalo's up 7-3.
1: Here on a 3rd and 6. They throw it to Williams for a touchdown.
12: That is your College Saturday Now scoreboard now update. We'll keep you up to speed on everything going on in the world of college football as we continue to roll throughout the show here tonight. What a win that would be if they could hang on. And I know it's super early. 7-3 Colorado up on Texas Tech. What if, imagine what the conversation would be like around the country if Coach